Welcome, friends and listeners, to I'll Take You There, a musical journey through some of my favorite songs about people, places, and social movements. Today's show will be celebrating Hispanic Heritage Month, and it's called Latina, so please join me, El Comandante, as we buckle up, hit the road, and enjoy the ride. The first song you heard was Celia Cruz singing Latinos en los Estados Unidos. Then we're going to play a couple of songs from the Si Se Puede album from the late 70s. By Los Lobos and various others. We're going to start out with Mañana Is Now, sung by Jerry Gonzalez Logan. And that has a great message. And then we'll follow up with another song from that album.

The last song you heard was Chicanita de Aslan, sung by Diana Cruz, who was 9 years old at the time of the recording. And the song was written by Ramon Rodriguez for his daughter while he was incarcerated at San Quentin State Prison. And we're going to play some songs now by Latinas, who you would never know were Latinas based by their name only. First, we'll play a song by Florencia Vicente de Casillas Martinez Cardona from El Paso, Texas, also known as Vicky Carr. And then we're going to play a song by Edith Gormezano from the Bronx, and Edie Gourmet. And I hope you enjoy these songs. They're probably songs you haven't heard at all, or maybe for a long time.

This is El Comandante. You're listening to KCBP FM 95.5 Modesto. And this is our show called I'll Take You There. And the last song you heard was by Edie Gourmet, El Trio Los Panchos, called Piel Canela. And before that was Edie Gourmet and the song Si Nos Dejan. I'm going to play a couple of other songs by singers in the U.S. that you probably realize were Latina. First will be Joan Baez and then Linda Ronstadt. Hope you're enjoying our show so far.

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0: You heard the original station ID by my granddaughter Julia. She's now 12. That was about 5 years ago, and we've updated it since. But anyway, I love the various takes that we took, and hearing a seven-year-old, it's kind of fun. Anyway, the songs before the station break included Los Laureles by Linda Ronstadt, and before that was La Llorona by Joan Baez. And we're going to play Lola Beltran, who apparently was the emulated by Linda Ronstadt when she started singing in Spanish, La Cigarra. And then after that, we'll play Piensa en Mí by Linda Ronstadt.

heard Pienza and Me by Linda Ronstadt, and it's from the Mambo King soundtrack, and it's a movie about two brothers who fled the U.S. to avoid problems in Cuba. An interesting take on that is Agustin Lara was Mexican, and then his first tour was to Cuba, and it was a disaster. Anyway, it's a beautiful song, and that'll get us into the Cuba area, and we'll be playing a song by La Lupe and Celia Cruz, two very powerful women who started their careers in Cuba in the 1950s.

The last two songs deal with relationships with problematic men. The last one was Celia Cruz, Ven o te voy a buscar, Come or I'll Come Looking for You. And before that was La Lupe, Si tú no vienes, if you don't come, yo no voy para allá, means I'm not going to go over there. Anyway, I'm going to play one song by Francisca Viveros Paradas, also known as Paquita La del Barrio. And it's No Me Amenaces, a Jose Alfredo Jimenez song, and it means don't threaten me. And some great lines in there that talks about you keep wanting, threatening to leave, but you don't leave. And you may have the cards, but I have the aces. Sounds a little bit presidential to me. Hope you're enjoying that song. And then after that, we'll play a song, Mal Hombre, Bad Men by La Marisol and Los Tex-Maniacs. Hope you're enjoying our show. This is I'll Take You There on KCBP FM 95.5 Modesto, and I'm El Comandante.

You just heard the Mariachi Reina de Los Angeles, probably the first all-female mariachi in the world. Great song, and it's homenaje a Selena, tribute to Selena Quintanilla, who left us way too young. And we're getting towards the end of our musical journey, ladies and gentlemen, so I thank you for joining me, El Comandante. Please stay well and travel safely when you hit the road, and tune in next time for I'll Take You There. I'm going to play one song by Las Tres Señoras, which was Lola Beltrán, Amalia Mendoza, and Lucha Villa. It's a live recording called Juan Dominguez, and then we'll fade out with a song by Mariachi Vargas, La Bikina. Hope you enjoyed our show. Tune in next time.

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This is Modesto Area Music. I'm your host, Mitta Goodwin. And our first block, we heard Jim Burgett, Jekyll and Hyde. And before that, Maddox Brothers and Rose with South. Up next, we have some more three tracks on the offbeat. We're going to start things off with Horizon Point, More Good Days.

That was Sunken Ship by Bratha, and before that, A La Lune Brada's Bounty Hunter. Starting off the block, Horizon Points, More Good Days. Right here on Modesto Area Music on KCBV 95.5 FM. I'm your host, Mitta Goodwin, and up next, Granddaddy, I'm on standby.

That was Carla Piper's Twilight Zone with Modesto, My Destination. Before that, IR Cool brought us Dino Rap. And starting things off, Ask Me John by Moon Trent. Right here on Modesto Area Music on KCBP 95.5 FM. I'm your host, Mitty Goodwin. 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And up next, we have James Blonde with their song, New Wave.

We just heard three tracks from Artists from Stockton, Blackout by Pavement, Little Bells by Broken Toys, and New Wave by James Blonde. 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

We now come to another of my favourite Irish singers. This time it's a male, it's Brendan O'Dowda. Brendan, who is no longer with us, he's gone to God, recorded some great albums during his singing career. And this one is one of my favourite tracks of his. It's not from any of his Percy French repertoire, but this is a song that we all know and love so well, beautifully sung by Brendan O'Dowda.

Brendan O'Dowda, accompanied by the Philip Green Orchestra, and one of my favourite tracks of his, I'll Take You Home Again, Kathleen.

Barn Brack and my lovely Irish Rose. I promised you earlier we might hear another track from Foster and Allen. This one you know so well.

A lot of people would associate that song with Don McLean, but before Don McLean sang it, lots of other people sang it, including Foster and Allen there, The Mountains of Mourn, Foster and Allen. Now, every time I play this next track, it causes quite a stir. It's the beautiful song, Beautiful Isle of Somewhere, sung by Trudy Lawler. But Trudy is joined by her mother, singing along here, who is in her 80s. Trudy Lawler and her mammy, and Beautiful Isle of Somewhere.

I never tire of listening to that song, but particularly when it's sung by Trudy Lawler and her mother, Beautiful Isle of Somewhere. On this little programme of ours, we present all types, styles and genres of Irish music. Now, here's a sample of what I'm trying to say. This is country and Irish. It's an Irish singer singing a country song. This is Mary Duff. And maybe we should have played this at the beginning of the programme. It's called Come On In. And this is as good as country music as you'll hear anywhere in the world.

Mary Duff, come on in and sit right down and make yourself at home. I hope by this stage you're well in, and I hope you're enjoying the program so far.

say, oh, some lively foot-tapping there from the Kilfenora Cayley Band. I think we played a track from them last week as well. Very, very talented, and one of the most popular Cayley bands in Ireland. And now, the lovely haunting sound of Joni Madden and Cherish the Ladies and all their friends and Down by the Sally Gardens. You know, this song goes through my head countless times during the week. I just love this melody.

Thor Shivagestucht sounds Irish, Lemisha Joe Bollard. And now we're going to the Jolly Beggarmen. And they're singing a song which, again, I don't think it's an Irish song. It's a sort of an international folk song. The Jolly Beggarmen telling us all about what happened on the banks of the roses.

Now, friends, this little programme of ours, Sounds Irish, is now being taken by a number of radio stations around the world, which makes me very happy. I also get, some weeks I get a lot of emails, other weeks I don't get any. But a couple of weeks ago, I got an email which I put on one side, because it was the week that I played the Joe Dolan track. I can't remember which one it was now. But I got an email that week, and it said, Joe, I've been listening to Sounds Irish for a little time now, and I was very surprised to find that you don't play an awful lot of Joe Dolan. You did say, Joe, on the programme that he was one of the big icons in Irish entertainment over the past number of years, but you don't play a lot of his music. Well, to be honest with you, I don't have a lot of his music, but I'm going to play a Joe Dolan for you track now. And this listener suggested that I play the track that got Joe Dolan into the UK charts way back when Adam was a lad. It was a long time ago, I know that. So what I'm going to do for that listener and for all the Joe Dolan fans, this is not everybody's cup of tea, I do appreciate it, but listen to Joe Dolan and the one that started it all for him, Make Me an Island.

A very young sounding Joe Dolan there, and Make Me an Island. And for all the Joe Dolan fans, I promise you that we will be including Joe a bit more on the programme in the future. This next song is not an Irish song, I think it's a Victorian song, but it's beautifully sung here by Frank McCaffrey.

Frank McCaffrey there, and as I say so often, my mammy used to sing that song, The Ring Your Mother Wore. Now, friends, it's another opportunity for me to go way back into the past, into the archives, and dig up some of these lovely old Irish songs that I love doing. This time, it's Joseph Locke. Joseph Locke in the 50s and early 60s was a huge attraction, no matter where he sang. I had the good fortune of meeting him on a number of occasions and actually accompany him singing on two occasions. But here he's singing a song entitled You'll Never Forget About Ireland. And do make allowances for the old recording, but it's still absolutely great.

0: Now, come on, make allowances. It was recorded way back in the days of steam recording. One of the finest musicians around for about 30 or 40 years here in Ireland has been Sonny Knowles. Very popular, started as a sax player in a group, in a band, then he went out solo and never looked back. I'm going to play you a medley because I was in a bit of a quandary as to what to play. So I said, what I'll do, I'll play you a medley of the songs that he's made his own. And I know it'll please all the Sonny Knowles fans.
1: So-called friends may sometimes ask,

Now, there may be some people who say, Joe, what's that doing on a Sounds Irish programme? Friends, they don't come more Irish than Sonny Knowles. A wonderful medley of his most popular songs and a great arrangement. And this next song is not an Irish song. In fact, I think it's a Scottish song. But of all the tracks that I've played on Sounds Irish over the last 6 months or so, this has proved to be really, really popular. It's the wonderful voice and the wonderful arrangement. The wonderful voice, first of all, of Sean O'Shea, and a beautiful arrangement of Will You Go, Lassie Go.

0: And we're going out, friends, but with a track from Richie Remo, one of the best examples of country and Irish music you'll hear today. A fantastic musician here, Richie Remo and his friends, and say goodbye to absent friends.
1: Let's raise our

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Friends, I hope you've enjoyed it. I've had a great time putting it together. This is Joe Bollard saying, friends, may good God bless you and yours and me and mine. And until we're doing it again next week, on no matter what radio station around the world you're listening to Sounds Irish on, have a safe week. God bless you all. God bless. Thanks for listening. Travel safely. Sloan. Bye.

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0: Mechanics. She my number one. She my number one. She my number one. Drop top on a race car in a winter. I'm fucking with little mama. She my number one center. This body watching player hating pillow talking. I turn to do the mouth the whole sick and start stalking. Spill a little liquor on the float in a club. Back to the telly. Want a rubber dub. They want a with a real P, no scrubs. Super 6, Super 16. In her mind with the super sucker having wet dreams. Will you be around to the very last frame? Jeopardize a crown, you need to hope your daddy did. You see, I just went sky dweller on her wish list. We ain't got a fake P, we already made it. Peter picked a pepper, pippin' poppin' my peas. Pro, the world is a ghetto, everybody is a drop top on a race car in the winter. I'm fucking with little mama, she my number one sinner. I can watch you play, hate your pillow talking. I stand through the most of house, sit and start stalking. Stand through the most of house, sit and start stalking. Stand through the most, do the most. Drop top on a race car in the winter. I'm fucking with little mama, she my number one sinner. Fucking with little mama, she my number one sinner. Fucking with little mama, she my number one sinner. Drop top on a race car in the winter. Fucking with little mama, she my number one sinner. Fucking with little mama, she my number one sinner. Fucking with little mama, she my.
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And prerequisites or requirements, be reliable, have a clean driving record, be a defensive driver, be able to sit for long periods of time, flexible schedule upon training, and overall an upbeat disposition. Also, vehicles provided with gas card and company cell phone. 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That number again, 831-529-6441. Thank you. 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

Here is classical music from Beethoven to Bernstein, two of the greatest musicians of all time. We play the big hits by such composers as Chopin, Tchaikovsky, Brahms, Ravel, Shostakovich, and many others. I am your host, Roger Berger, from Ames, Iowa, and here we go.

0: Today, I have a special composer I want to showcase, a contemporary composer from Ames, Iowa. He is Dr. Jeffrey Prater, Professor Emeritus from Iowa State University. Dr. Prater has composed a wide variety of music. Much of it has been on commission for special events. We recently had a celebration of our Carillon Tower here in Ames, Iowa, and they played one of Dr. Prater's wonderful pieces to introduce that program. I am especially happy to tell you that this distinguished composer is here in the recording studio with me today to introduce two of his compositions, which you will hear shortly. Welcome, Jeff. Please tell us about The Princess Who Never Smiled.
1: Well, thank you, Roger. Princess Who Never Smiled really is kind of a story of two young ladies. One, my daughter, and two, her niece, my granddaughter.
0: Wow.
1: My daughter gave to me a book of translated Russian fairy tales, and when I was reading through them, I was taken by a number of these fairy tales and thought that maybe someday I might do something along those lines, set one of those fairy tales to a little bit of music, kind of in the same vein as Peter and the Wolf, Prokofiev.
0: Right. Jeff, tell the audience exactly what the orchestration was, if you will.
1: Okay. I decided to do a little trial balloon, and this piece doesn't have a symphony orchestra, but it does have some original piano music that I have written over the years for children. And the piano music that you'll hear in the background of this piece was all written over a number of years. Being a kind of a jack of all trades here, it probably isn't as polished as it might be if it were a real professional doing all of these things. But I think it's kind of a fun piece, nevertheless. And I learned a lot in the process of doing this. So maybe what we ought to do is just listen to the story of the Princess Who Never Smiled. In a plush apartment in the royal palace lived a beautiful princess who never smiled. She lived a wonderful life of luxury and had all the things her heart desired, yet she never smiled or laughed. It seemed as though it was impossible for her to take delight in anything or anyone. The king was very troubled when he thought about the princess, and one day he resolved to open up the royal palace to all the kingdom's men.
2: "Every man who comes must try to cheer the princess who never smiles, and let the one who succeeds in making her happy take her for his wife."

0: No sooner had the king made this grand proclamation than throngs of men began pushing and shoving their way into the palace. These crowds of men came from all walks of life. Princes and dukes, boyars and noblemen, people of high rank and station, and commoners of all sorts. The king invited all of them to great feasts, where there was a seemingly unending supply of good things to eat and drink, and there was great merrymaking. But no one was able to make the princess smile or laugh. In a simple dwelling on the far side of the kingdom, there lived an upstanding young workman. He worked diligently from dawn until dusk, sweeping the courtyard in the morning, and feeding the cattle in the evening. This young man was fortunate to have a rich and honest employer who paid him good wages. After the harvest, the master put a large bag of money on a table and said to the workman, "Take as much as you want," and then left the room. The worker looked at the bag of money and thought, "How can I keep from sinning against God by taking too much for the work I have done?" So he decided to take just one single coin, which he squeezed tightly in his fist. Then he went to the well to get a drink of water. But as he bent over to drink, the coin slipped out of his hand, fell into the well, and immediately sank to the bottom. Thus, the poor workman lost the coin and all of his hard-earned wages. Other workers in a similar situation might have wept bitterly, grieved loudly, or wrung their hands in despair.
1: No! Oh, no!
0: But not this young workman. God sends us everything in life, and God knows when to give and when to take away. Some come into great amounts of money, but others sometimes lose their very last penny. Perhaps I was careless, or perhaps I did not work diligently enough. From now on, I shall be more industrious. And he set to work straight away, and his hands were busier than flickering tongues of fire.

Another year and harvest went by, and it was again time for the young workman to receive his wages. His master once more put a bag of money on the table and told the workman, "Take as much as your heart desires," and again left the room. As before, the young worker did not wish to displease God by taking too much, so again he took from the bag only a single coin, and as in the year before, he went to the well for a drink of water, and like in the past, the coin slipped out of his hand and sank to the bottom of the well. After this, the young man made up his mind to work even more diligently yet, hardly sleeping at night or eating by day.

But as it happened, while other masters' grain wilted and died in the sun, his master's crops grew and thrived. While other masters' cattle dropped from exhaustion, his master's cattle wandered happily in the street. And while other masters' horses had to be dragged and pulled uphill, his master's horses could hardly be held back from a gallop. The wise master knew to whom he owed such good fortune, and when the harvest was over again, the master put a large pile of money on the table and said, "Take as much as your heart desires. You did the work, now yours is the reward." And once more, the master left the room. As before, the young workman took only a single coin and then went to the well for a drink. But this time, the coin did not slip from his hand, and magically the two coins that he lost in past years floated to the top. The workman eagerly scooped up his two lost coins and was overjoyed, since God seemed to be rewarding him for his diligent hard work. Filled with great joy, the young man decided now was the right time for him to see the wider world and to meet new people. He started on his journey, but didn't really know where he was going.

0: While walking along, the young man passed by a field, and suddenly a little mouse ran to him and said,
1: "Dear friend, please give me a coin. I will be useful to you someday."
0: So he gave the mouse one of his three coins. Then, as the young man walked through a wood, an old beetle crawled toward him and said,
1: "Dear friend, please give me a coin. I will be useful to you someday."
0: And he gave the beetle the second of his three coins. A while later, as the young man was swimming across the river, a catfish swam toward him and said,
2: "Dear friend, please give me a coin. I will be useful to you someday."
0: And he gave the catfish the last of his three coins.

Finally, the young man reached the royal city. There were so many new people to meet and so many doors to open there that he wasn't sure even how to begin. After walking around the city for a while, eventually he found himself standing by the fish pond in front of the royal palace. The princess, who never smiled, was all dressed in silver and gold, and she looked down from her apartment window straight at him. The young man was so embarrassed, he didn't know even where to hide from her view. Then suddenly his eyes clouded over, he became faint, and fell down into the mud on the side of the pond. As though out of nowhere, the catfish swam to him, the old beetle crawled over to him, and the little mouse ran quickly toward him. All three immediately came to the young man's aid. They soon started to work. The mouse removed the man's coat, the beetle cleaned his boots, and the catfish chased away the flies. The princess, who never smiled, watched this strange sight from her window and couldn't help from laughing out loud.

Who was it that just made my daughter laugh? The king demanded. One of the palace visitors shouted, I did. And then another screamed even louder, No, I did. But the princess, who never smiled, said with great authority, No, it was that man, pointing to the young man by the pond. He was brought immediately into the palace, and as he stood before the king, the poor young worker was magically transformed into a handsome gentleman. The king kept his royal promise and presented the princess who had just smiled to the young man. Of course, the princess fell in love with him. They were married and lived very happily together. The young worker turned gentleman was somehow always able to make the princess smile and laugh, even in the midst of troubles. It should be no surprise that now the king's daughter is known throughout the land as the princess who often smiles.

0: Well, that was The Princess Who Never Smiled, composed, narrated, and performed by Dr. Jeff Prater, my guest today on Beethoven to Bernstein. And we're going to hear another piece now by Jeff Prater, and I want Jeff to explain it. Before I let him have the mic, though, you noticed that this was a fairy tale. I think I selected this not so much for you to listen to and be thrilled with classical music, but for you to hear and maybe share with a child, a grandchild. It's a very entertaining piece. It's cute. I like it a lot. I normally don't play this kind of music on the show, but I kind of fell in love with The Princess Who Never Smiled. And now, Jeff, you have a more serious piece of music for us.
1: Yes, I'd like to play for you the second movement of a large oratorio. The name of the work is called Veni Creator Spiritus, and this the name of it, some of you may recognize the Veni Creator Spiritus as part of a movement of the Mahler Symphony of 1000 and so on. Veni Creator Spiritus means come creator spirit, and it can also be looked at as a treatise, if you will, on the creative process. This is the second movement that I'd like to play for you. This is the following. I'm going to play the fourth stanza of this. Ascende lumen sensibus. It means kindle the light of our senses, pour thy love into our hearts, make our weak flesh virtuous through thy perpetual strength.
0: And, wow.
1: And that is something that the creative endeavor does for human beings. I'd like to play, first of all, the verse of the Gregorian chant for you, that much of the material from this piece is generated.

0: beyond that, though, and there's sometimes the tune is heard more complete, and sometimes it's just elements of the tune that go together to make the musical materials. But I also found an interesting old hymn. I'm not sure it was a hymn originally. It's a piece by Orlando Gibbons that has been set in many hymnals with a text around the Holy Spirit, if you will. And the text, I'm going to play just one of the verses of this for you. Holy Spirit, love divine, glow within this heart of mine, kindle every high desire, perish self in thy pure fire. Again, a statement of the love that goes into the creative process.
1: Now, let me get this straight. You didn't write the words, but you composed the music to go with the words. Is that correct?
0: No, actually, the piece begins with a flute solo.
1: Right.
0: Or right after the introduction, the piece begins with a flute solo, and it's a variation on Orlando Gibbons' original tune.
1: Okay.
0: And so, and this is the text that has been set to that tune. I'm not sure that it's anything to do with Gibbons' original idea, but it's a piece that has shown up in a number of hymn books.
1: Okay.
0: So I took it because it also there's also motives in the tune itself that are similar to those in the original chant.

the whole work, Veni Creator Spiritus, was composed in kind of stages, but was finally performed in its entirety in Hanover and Bückeburg, Germany, in 2000, associated with the Expo 2000 that took place in Hanover at that time. This piece was performed by flute soloist Elizabeth Sadlik-Lubensky and by soprano Amy Wager, and the orchestra was the Kaliningrad Symphony Orchestra, conducted by Arkady Feldman. This is kind of my favorite movement of the three, and it's a movement that can easily stand by itself.

0: I am so happy to have Jeff Prater, the composer of the music that you have been listening to be in the studio with me today. It's a rare treat when you can find a recognized, accomplished composer and actually get him into the studio with you. That's very unusual, and I'm very pleased that we have a Jeff Prater here in Ames. Now, to follow up on Jeff Prater, I'm going to play some music by one of Jeff Prater's most favorite composers, I think, because he's given talks in many different places on Peter Ilyich Tchaikovsky. The final movement of Tchaikovsky's Symphony No. 2. We just don't have time for the whole symphony. But I was talking to Jeff earlier about Brahms and Tchaikovsky. Now, I've always said, well, Brahms is my favorite composer, but if truth be known, and I had to live on a desert island with the works of only one composer, I would have to pick Tchaikovsky because of the variety, the popularity, the tunefulness. I don't know, he was more popular in America for a while than he was in Russia. I am assuming, Jeff, that was during his lifetime.
1: Yeah, that's what he said. He visited the United States in 1891 to open Carnegie Hall, and he wrote to his brother and said that he's more popular and famous here in the United States than he is in Europe. I don't know whether that's an exaggeration or not, but nevertheless, he was very taken by American audiences.

We've had a good time here, and in the remaining time, we're going to simply play some shorter piano selections by the great Russian master Peter Ilyich Tchaikovsky. Short piano works.

Hello, and thanks for tuning in to This Is Ska. I'm your host, Mitta Goodwin, and we just heard I Feel So Bad by the Pioneers. Jackie Opal, who would have celebrated his birthday on the 27th of this month, brought us You Are No Good and the Skatalites' Summer Days off of Platinum Ska, released August 26, 2016. Up next, Land of Hope and Glory, performed by Madness on the Pill Sessions from August 27th, 1979.

breathless. Can't have you looking dirty. I suggest you eat what's given you, even if it doesn't agree with you, cause it's all you'll be getting up until 12:30. In between this time you stay up in your room and you can dream of a life that could have been. 2 years of mid-teenage life given to this dance to attention life of land.

That was the title track Signing Off by UB40, which was released on the 29th of August back in 1980. Before that, Elvis Costello's brought us Human Touch demo version, which leans a lot more ska. He celebrates his birthday on the 25th of August, and starting things off, Band of Hope and Glory by Madness. You're tuned in listening to This Is Ska. I'm your host, Meta Goodwin. Up next, we have three tracks from California acts. First one, celebrating two birthdays, drummer Adrian on August 26th and bassist Tony on the 27th. Here's No Doubt with Up Yours.

0: Johnson.
1: Off of Band Geek Mafia by Voodoo Glow Skulls, that was Rody Johnson's weekend. Two members of the band celebrate their birthday this week, bassist Jorge on the 26th, and Rody himself on the 27th. Before that, we heard Skank and Pickle, Special Brew, off the Green album, which was released on the 27th of August back in 1996. That was a cover, of course, of the Bad Manners classic, and starting things off, no doubt, Up Yours. Right here on This Is Ska, I'm your host each and every week. I'm Meta Goodwin. Thank you for joining us. Thank you for listening in. 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Up next, three acts that are playing at this year's Supernova International Ska Festival. We're going to start things off with Glimmer by The Pie Tasters.

had was three tracks from bands playing at this year's Supernova International Ska Festival on the 12th and 13th in Fort Monroe, Virginia. I'll be spinning on opening day on the 12th, starting at 10:45, going until noon. But we heard Millington, Radio, Rude Girl Review, This Is the Year, and starting things off, Glimmer, originally written by Joe Gettleman, covered by the Pie Tasters. Check out supernovaska.com if you want to find out more information, pick up tickets, buy merch, or whatever else. It's a great event. Hope to see you there. Up next, we have three tracks that were emailed to us at thisisskaradio@gmail.com. We're going to start things out with a band from Detroit, Wipeout, with their song Blur.

That was a brand new track from Lady Ivor from Florida, Tsunami Boy. Before that, Rat Grenade brought us Die Young. They're from Canada. Starting things off from Detroit, Wipeout Blurred. Right here on This Is Ska. I'm your host, Mitty Goodwin, bringing you great music from every era, every subgenre, and from the beginning to today. Thanks for joining us. Thank you for listening. Up next, we have a song that just dropped featuring members of Rat Boy, The Ordinary Boys, English Beat, with collaborations from Tim and Jesse from Operation Ivy. Here's The Family Business, Floor Burner.

That was Sriracha by Strictly Yard Sound. Before that, we heard The Family Business Limited, Floor Burner. I'm your host, Mitty Goodwin. This is Ska. Up next, we have Subsetters with Mercy on Me.

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1: It begins in a graveyard.

0: a freshly dug grave.
1: Yo, yo, yo. This is Young Bird in the house tonight. We're coming at you live from the Silver Shamrock Factory floor, and the crowd is in the house. I got the whole 5150 crew with me tonight. Vivian Kane, Charlie Quinn, and the rest of the 5150 crew ready to blow the roof off this place. And of course in the mix tonight, the one and only DJ Doug Graves, your chilling, thrilling radio villain. We want to give a big shout out to the man who made it all happen, Mr. C, Mr. Cochran himself, because he knows that tonight,

0: the original sound from 6 feet down. 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
1: It was the start of the year in our old Celtic lands. And we'd be waiting in our houses of wattles and clay. The barriers would be down, you see, between the real and the unreal. And the dead might be looking in to sit by our fires of turf. Halloween. The festival of Samhain. The last great one took place 3,000 years ago when the hills ran red with rivers of blood. It was part of our world, our craft. To us, it was a way of controlling our environment. It's not so different now. It's time again. In the end, we don't decide these things, you know. 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They're in alignment. And it's time again. 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
1: 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You Silver Shamrock, say it one more time. 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

0: abracadabra, I sit on his knee. 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Magic is free. We are dead.
1: Josephine Levine presents Magic, a terrifying love story starring Anthony Hopkins, Anne Margaret, and Burgess Meredith. Rated R.
2: Stage lights hot. 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He's smiling. I'm not. Used to do tricks with a deck and a dub. Now I got a wooden mouth saying things I never would. Painted on green with a deadpan stare, toxic to the crowd, but he lives in my ear.

0: want to scare anyone, but I'm going to give it to you straight about Jason. His body was never recovered from the lake after he drowned. Now, if you listen to the old timers in town, they'll tell you he's still out there.
1: Can't fish the lake, doesn't change.
2: It's got a death curse.
0: Some folks claim they've even seen it. Right in this area.
3: What's that?
4: Oh, hi. What are you doing on this mat?
0: The girl who survived that night at Camp Blood, that Friday the 13th, she claimed she saw him.
5: Boy, is he dead too?
6: We didn't find any boy.
5: And he's still there.
0: She disappeared 2 months later. Legend has it that Jason saw his mother at the end of that night. An advantage that he'll continue to seek if anyone ever enters his wilderness again.
7: Jason was my son, and today is his birthday.

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1: Been nuts since mom's lost a noodle. 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Pass the crazy on to the juvenile delinquents and haters. Backwater property slaughtering. Necklace of ears and a thumb count lottery.

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Let's ask the computer. I said you were dead. 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

0: 13th, part 5, A New Beginning. 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
1: Oh yeah, what's up everybody? We talking satisfaction. Got that Henny in the system, but we ain't got no distraction. Liquor to satisfaction to the haters and imitators. Go ahead, have your reaction. If you think this about you, get tested, narcissism, infection. We speaking on the real one, repping the ball crown. Roy Burns stepped in heavy when the legend went around. Not an imitator, nah, he was built from inspiration. A broken man with trauma and a splinter foundation. Inspired by the G, yeah, Jason Voorhees. Mask on, pain strong, psychology freeze. He respected the name, respected the brand, understood the weight of that machete in hand. 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

0: 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Friday the 13th, legacy, underground or underground. Roy Burns, not the king, but the spark. One night in a mask, left a permanent mark.
1: Roy Boss.

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Nah, it's a father with a vendetta fuse. Roy Burns. And he got nothing to lose. Roy Burns! 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
1: Oh, it's beautiful. You're going to be the prettiest girl there.
2: There's some things we have to talk about. It's an ordinary situation.
1: Alice? Alice?
3: Did you stab your aunt?
1: No, she is not a murderer.
4: Alice needs psychological help.
5: She blames others for her troubles.
1: I don't want to stay here. Can I go home?
4: Parents so often don't know their children as well as they presume.

0: 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Mask of innocence. 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
0: Damn it, Rick! I said stop!
2: What? You gonna kick me out?
3: Get that gun down, Rick.

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1: I'll bust it in the damn head. Are you sure that thing's tied good?
0: You can hear me.
2: Yes.
0: Why do you eat people?
2: Not people. Brains.
0: Brains only.
2: Yes.
0: Why?
2: The pain.
0: What about the pain?
2: The pain of being dead.
0: It hurts to be dead.
2: I can feel myself rot.
0: Eating brains. How does that make you feel?
2: It makes the pain go away.

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1: On the first day, exposure. Day 3, infection. 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
2: Oh, but I am. Party time. 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They laughed and laughed and laughed. That is, until all those friends dropped in. 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Nobody ever told them.
0: Children shouldn't play with dead things.

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1: Breakdown. 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
2: Graveyard.
1: Don't go on the scene.
2: See.
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A special art exhibit on view through October 4th at the McHenry Museum in downtown Modesto explores the myths behind 10 female Latin American monsters. 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

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Pianist Diego Bustamante and harpist Matthew Verona and a roster of singers will present Songs of the Valley, a variety of styles and works that celebrate birds, butterflies, bees, and more. The talk begins at 1:15 p.m. and the concert at 2. More information at operamodesto.org.

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This link goes to the California Secretary of State website, the safest, most secure way to make sure you will get a ballot. The Stanislaus County Registrar of Voters says that they will begin mailing ballots on October 5th, so be sure to watch your mailbox for your ballot. You can return the ballot by mail, but the registrar says that changes in postal service procedures require a long lead time. You can instead visit any Stanislaus County Vote Center to drop off your ballot. Several vote centers will be open on October 24th and the rest on October 31st. You can find the vote center near you in your voter guide or on the registrar's official website, stanvote.gov.

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This link goes to the California Secretary of State website, the safest, most secure way to make sure you will get a ballot. The Stanislaus County Registrar of Voters says that they will begin mailing ballots on October 5th, so be sure to watch your mailbox for your ballot. You can return the ballot by mail, but the registrar says that changes in Postal Service procedures require a long lead time. You can instead visit any Stanislaus County Vote Center to drop off your ballot. Several vote centers will be open on October 24th and the rest on October 31st. You can find the vote center near you in your voter guide or on the registrar's official website, stanvote.gov.

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0: 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Valley Improvement Projects, VIP, is participating in California's effort to monitor air pollution in Stanislaus County, currently underway in three areas: West Stanislaus County, Southwest Modesto, and South Modesto, measuring criteria pollutants, toxic air contaminants, and greenhouse gases. 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

0: 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I'm sitting by myself in a room full of ancients. Too old to be crowned or too tired to do maintenance.
1: 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I'm sitting by myself in a room full of ancients. 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

0: 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Valley Improvement Projects, VIP, is participating in California's effort to monitor air pollution in Stanislaus County, currently underway in three areas: West Stanislaus County, Southwest Modesto, and South Modesto, measuring criteria pollutants, toxic air contaminants, and greenhouse gases. 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

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Pianist Diego Bustamante and harpist Matthew Verona and a roster of singers will present Songs of the Valley, a variety of styles and works that celebrate birds, butterflies, bees, and more. The talk begins at 1:15 p.m. and the concert at 2. 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

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Locations and more information at modestogov.com.

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Pianist Diego Bustamante and harpist Matthew Verona and a roster of singers will present Songs of the Valley, a variety of styles and works that celebrate birds, butterflies, bees, and more. The talk begins at 1:15 p.m. and the concert at 2. More information at operamodesto.org.

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Hello, and thanks for tuning in to This Is Ska. I'm your host, Mitta Goodwin, and we just heard I Feel So Bad by the Pioneers. Jackie Opal, who would have celebrated his birthday on the 27th of this month, brought us You Are No Good and the Skatalites' Summer Days off of Platinum Ska, released August 26, 2016. Up next, Land of Hope and Glory, performed by Madness on the Pill Sessions from August 27th, 1979.

That was the title track Signing Off by UB40, which was released on the 29th of August back in 1980. Before that, Elvis Costello's Brothers, Human Touch, demo version, which leans a lot more ska. He celebrates his birthday on the 25th of August, and starting things off, Band of Hope and Glory by Madness. You're tuned in listening to This Is Ska. I'm your host, Meta Goodwin. Up next, we have three tracks from California acts. First one, celebrating two birthdays, drummer Adrian on August 26th and bassist Tony on the 27th. Here's No Doubt with Up Yours.

0: Johnson.
1: Off of Man Geek Mafia by Voodoo Glow Skulls, that was Rody Johnson's weekend. Two members of the band celebrate their birthday this week, bassist Jorge on the 26th, and Rody himself on the 27th. Before that, we heard Skank and Pickle, Special Brew, off the Green album, which was released on the 27th of August back in 1996. That was a cover, of course, of the Bad Manners classic, and starting things off, no doubt, Up Yours. Right here on This Is Ska, I'm your host each and every week. I'm Meta Goodwin. Thank you for joining us. Thank you for listening in. 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Up next, three acts that are playing at this year's Supernova International Ska Festival. We're going to start things off with Glimmer by The Pie Tasters.

That was three tracks from bands playing at this year's Supernova International Ska Festival on the 12th and 13th in Fort Monroe, Virginia. I'll be spinning on opening day on the 12th, starting at 10:45, going until noon. But we heard Millington, Radio, Rude Girl Review, This Is the Year, and starting things off, Glimmer, originally written by Joe Gettleman, covered by the Pie Tasters. Check out supernovaska.com. If you want to find out more information, pick up tickets, buy merch, or whatever else. It's a great event. Hope to see you there. Up next, we have three tracks that were emailed to us at thisisskaradio@gmail.com. We're going to start things out with a band from Detroit, Wipeout, with their song, Blur.

That was a brand new track from Lady Ivor from Florida, Tsunami Boy. Before that, Rat Grenade brought us Die Young. They're from Canada. Starting things off from Detroit, Wipeout, Blur. Right here on This Is Ska. I'm your host, Mitty Goodwin, bringing you great music from every era, every subgenre, and from the beginning to today. Thanks for joining us. Thank you for listening. Up next, we have a song that just dropped featuring members of Rat Boy, The Ordinary Boys, English Beat, with collaborations from Tim and Jesse from Operation Ivy. Here's The Family Business, Floor Burner.

That was Sriracha by Strictly Yard Sound. Before that, we heard The Family Business Limited, Floor Burner. I'm your host, Mitty Goodwin. This is Ska. Up next, we have Subsetters with Mercy on Me.

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Hello, and thanks for tuning in to This Is Ska. I'm your host, Mitta Goodwin, and we just heard I Feel So Bad by the Pioneers. Jackie Opal, who would have celebrated his birthday on the 27th of this month, brought us You Are No Good and the Skatalites' Summer Days off of Platinum Ska, released August 26, 2016. Up next, Land of Hope and Glory, performed by Madness on the Pill Sessions from August 27th, 1979.

That was the title track Signing Off by UB40, which was released on the 29th of August back in 1980. Before that, Elvis Costello's Brothers, Human Touch, demo version, which leans a lot more ska. He celebrates his birthday on the 25th of August, and starting things off, Band of Hope and Glory by Madness. You're tuned in listening to This Is Ska. I'm your host, Meta Goodwin. Up next, we have three tracks from California Acts. First one, celebrating two birthdays, drummer Adrian on August 26th and bassist Tony on the 27th. Here's No Doubt with Up Yours.

Hey, Ska Fiends, Dave Rad here again, reminding you to listen to Voodoo Glow Skulls, who should be playing next on This Is Ska. Yeah!

0: Brody Johnson.
1: Off of Band Geek Mafia by Voodoo Glow Skulls, that was Brody Johnson's weekend. Two members of the band celebrate their birthday this week, bassist Jorge on the 26th, and Brody himself on the 27th. Before that, we heard Skank and Pickle, Special Brew, off the Green Album, which was released on the 27th of August back in 1996. That was a cover, of course, of the Bad Manners classic, and starting things off, no doubt, Up Yours. Right here on This Is Ska, I'm your host each and every week. I'm Meta Goodwin. Thank you for joining us. Thank you for listening in. 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Up next, three acts that are playing at this year's Supernova International Ska Festival. We're going to start things off with Glimmer by The Pipe.

That was three tracks from bands playing at this year's Supernova International Ska Festival on the 12th and 13th in Fort Monroe, Virginia. I'll be spinning on opening day on the 12th, starting at 10:45, going until noon. But we heard Millington, Radio, Rude Girl Review, This Is the Year, and starting things off, Glimmer, originally written by Joe Gettleman, covered by the Pie Tasters. 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If you want to find out more information, pick up tickets, buy merch, or whatever else. It's a great event. Hope to see you there. Up next, we have three tracks that were emailed to us at thisisskaradio@gmail.com. We're going to start things out with a band from Detroit, Wipeout, with their song Blur.

0: Are you wearing a crystal?
1: Yeah.
0: Does that bring good luck or something?

That was a brand new track from Lady Ivor from Florida, Tsunami Boy. Before that, Rat Grenade brought us Die Young. They're from Canada. Starting things off from Detroit, Wipeout, Blur. Right here on This Is Ska. I'm your host, Mitty Goodwin, bringing you great music from every era, every subgenre, and from the beginning to today. Thanks for joining us. Thank you for listening. Up next, we have a song that just dropped featuring members of Rat Boy, The Ordinary Boys, English Beat, with collaboration from Tim and Jesse from Operation Ivy. Here's The Family Business, Floor Burner. Whoa!

We just heard the Subsetters, Mercy on Me. Before that, Strictly Yard Sound, Sriracha. Starting things off, a brand new track, Family Business Limited, Laura Burner, featuring members of Rat Boy, The Ordinary Boys, The English Beat, in collaboration with Tim and Jesse from Operation Ivy. That just dropped. 10 songs are coming soon, late September, I think the 25th. If you like that, keep an ear out for more. Up next, Saxophonist for Madness, solo project that Lee Thompson Scott Orchestra brings us the title track to Bite the Bullet, which was released on August 26, 2016.

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1: Hi, this is Kendall Boyson, professional life and recovery coach, and you're listening to Encouragementology, the practice of instilling hope. Hi there. Thanks for joining me. On this show, we're exploring emotional contagion, why negativity spreads so easily, and how to stop catching it without ignoring what's real or forcing ourselves to put a positive spin on everything. Have you ever walked into a room feeling perfectly fine, only to walk out irritated about something you weren't even thinking about 10 minutes earlier? You didn't bring the frustration with you. You picked it up somewhere along the way. Maybe it happens at work. You wander over to the proverbial water cooler, and somebody is venting about what happened in the meeting. Another person joins in with something they heard, which reminds somebody else of what happened last week. And before you know it, everyone has a contribution. The story gets a little bigger, the frustration gets a little louder, and suddenly there's this shared understanding that things are terrible. Then some unsuspecting optimist wanders over and says, "Well, maybe there's another way to look at it." Oh no, read the room. You don't invite a positive person to a pity party. And I say that jokingly because we've probably all been on both sides of that conversation. Sometimes we're the person trying to find the silver lining, and sometimes we're thinking, "Could you please stop finding the silver lining? We're complaining right now." There's something strangely bonding about shared frustration. When someone confirms what we're already feeling, it can feel good. We feel understood. We might even feel closer to the people who agree with us. And once that energy gets moving, stepping outside of it can feel almost disloyal. If everybody else thinks the situation is awful, who are we to say, "I don't know, maybe it's not quite that bad"? But here's what fascinates me. We don't only do this around the water cooler anymore. We can carry that water cooler around in our pockets. We can wake up, reach for our phones, and within minutes, encounter someone who's angry, who's afraid, somebody warning us that everything is falling apart, and someone else telling us exactly who we should blame for it. Before our feet even hit the floor, we've been invited into dozens of other people's emotional states. And because we're human, some of it sticks. That doesn't mean the difficult things we're hearing aren't real. There are painful things happening in people's lives and serious problems in the world that deserve our attention. Choosing perspective isn't pretending otherwise. But I do think it's worth asking how often we're responding to what is actually happening in front of us, and how often we're responding to the emotional temperature we've been standing in. Because negativity doesn't always introduce itself as negativity. Sometimes it calls itself honesty. "I'm just being realistic. I tell it like it is." And maybe you do. But what if the version of it you're telling is the part that you've become accustomed to looking for? That's the gut check I want us to take together today. Not, "Am I a positive person or a negative person?" That's too easy. And most of us know which box we would check. I want to go a little deeper. What am I absorbing? What am I reinforcing? And when I leave the room, the conversation, the meeting, or even the comment section, what emotion am I carrying with me that wasn't mine when I arrived? Because emotions travel. And sometimes the first clue that we've caught one is that we're already passing it along.

So what exactly is emotional contagion? In the simplest terms, it's our tendency to pick up on the emotions of people around us and begin to mirror them, sometimes without even realizing it. Someone's tense and pretty soon we feel a little tense too. Someone starts laughing and even if we miss the joke, we're smiling. A friend is excited about something and their excitement pulls us in. Emotions have a way of moving between people. And this isn't necessarily a bad thing. Think about walking into a room where everyone is celebrating. You can feel the energy before you even know what happened. Or you spend time with someone who is calm and grounded, and somehow you leave feeling a little steadier yourself. We influence one another. That ability to read the emotional temperature around us is part of how we connect. But negative emotions can be especially sticky because they tend to demand our attention. If 10 things went well today and one thing went sideways, which one are you most likely to replay on the drive home? Probably the one that went sideways. And then someone asks, "How was your day?" And instead of telling them about the 10 perfectly good things that happened, you say, "Oh, you are not going to believe this." And now we're transmitting. That's the piece I want us to notice. There's a difference between experiencing something difficult and building a resonance there. There's also a difference between sharing something because we need support and repeatedly feeding the same frustration because it feels validating. I think this is where the water cooler gets interesting. One person says, "Did you hear what happened?" Someone else says, "Yes, and let me tell you what else I heard." Now, we're not necessarily solving anything. We're reinforcing a feeling. Each person contributes a little more evidence that the frustration is justified. And before long, the emotional temperature of the group has totally changed. Then somebody offers another perspective, and we may resist it. Not because their perspective is wrong, but because it disrupts the connection we've created around the complaint. Shared negativity can create belonging too. If we're all irritated together, we're together. That might also explain why the person who consistently looks for another angle can sometimes be dismissed as unrealistic. We might say, "They always have to make everything positive." And certainly there is such a thing as avoiding reality with positivity. If someone is hurting, telling them to just look on the bright side isn't empathy. But being willing to consider what is still good, what might be misunderstood, or what we don't yet know isn't denial either. That's perspective. And I think we have to be careful with the phrase, "I'm just being honest." Honesty tells the truth about what's difficult, but it also leaves room for the rest of the truth. If I consistently notice what's wrong, expect what's wrong, talk about what's wrong, and surround myself with people who confirm what's wrong, eventually that isn't simply something I'm observing. It becomes the lens I'm looking through. That's why this isn't really a conversation about becoming more positive. It's about becoming more aware. Before we can decide what emotional energy we want to carry into the next room, we have to start noticing what we're picking up in the room we're already in.

So why does negativity seem to have such an advantage? Why can one irritated person change the mood of a room faster than one cheerful person can change it back? Researchers have been studying pieces of this for a long time. Psychologist Elaine Hatfield and her colleagues were among the researchers who helped establish the concept of emotional contagion. Their work describes how we can automatically synchronize with other people through things like facial expressions, tone of voice, posture, and movement, and in the process, begin to converge emotionally. In other words, your friend doesn't necessarily have to say, "I'm anxious, would you like some?" You can pick up quite a bit without an invitation. But that still doesn't explain why the negative stuff can feel so much louder. There's a classic psychology paper with a wonderfully uncomplicated title, "Bad is Stronger Than Good." Researchers Roy Baumeister and his colleagues reviewed evidence across many areas of life and found a reoccurring pattern. Negative experiences and information often have a stronger psychological impact than comparable positive ones. Bad information tends to receive more attention and processing, and negative impressions can form quickly and be harder to undo. Which makes a lot of sense when you think about how we're wired to navigate the world. If something might be dangerous, threatening, or wrong, paying attention could be very important. You don't really need an internal alarm system screaming, "Everything is fine, pay attention to how fine this is." But that useful sensitivity can become a problem when our environment keeps giving it something to react to. Think about the news you consume, the headlines you click, or what gets passed around online. "Everything went reasonably well today" isn't exactly irresistible, but give us conflict, fear, outrage, scandal, or a reason to say, "Can you believe that?" And now you have our attention. There's research behind that piece too. In one large study of more than 500,000 social media messages about polarizing issues, researchers found that messages containing moral or emotional language spread more widely. Each additional moral emotional word, that's pretty hard to say. Moral emotional? You got it. Was associated with about a 20% increase in sharing within the networks they studied. Now, that's not the same as saying every negative headline is deliberately manipulating us. And the study was specifically looking at moral and political discussions. But it does demonstrate something worth noticing. Emotionally charged information can travel. And here's where I think we need to be careful about pointing the finger entirely at the media or social media. Because there's another participant in this equation. Us. If outrage consistently gets our attention, we're part of the reason outrage has value. We click it. We share it. We bring it to lunch and say, "Did you hear about this?" We send it to somebody with, "You have got to see this." And sometimes, we don't even read the whole thing before we pass it along. The headline gave us enough emotional fuel to get moving. There's another study I found particularly interesting. Researchers examining expressions of outrage online found that when people receive positive social feedback for expressing outrage, they become more likely to express outrage again. Imagine that! They also adjusted their behavior to fit the norms of the group they were in. In plain English, if outrage gets rewarded and everybody around you is doing it, you're more likely to do it too. Now take that back to our water cooler. Someone complains. We agree. Someone adds something worse. We nod. Another person joins us. Suddenly, there's a social reward happening. Agreement feels like connection. And before long, we aren't simply talking about something negative. We've created a tiny culture around how we're going to talk about it. That's why I don't think the answer is to avoid negative information or surround ourselves with people who only tell us happy things. We need information. We need people who will tell us when something isn't right. We need conversations about difficult things.
What we may need to question is our appetite. Am I staying informed or am I feeding a feeling? Am I trying to understand something or am I collecting more evidence for what I've already decided? And when I encounter information that confirms that everything is terrible, everyone is awful, or nothing is getting better, do I examine it with the same curiosity I would if it challenged that conclusion? Because if negative information naturally gets a little more of our attention, awareness gives us an opportunity to put something between what grabs us and what we decide to carry with us. And maybe that's the most important distinction. We can't always control what catches our attention, but we can become more intentional about what gets to keep it.

So let's make this personal for a minute. Not personal as in, who's the most negative person you know? Because I have a feeling several names just popped into your head. That's much easier. Let's turn the camera around. Imagine that I followed you around for one ordinary day. Not with a clipboard, because that would be creepy. But just observing what gets your attention and what comes out of your mouth. What would I hear? Think about the first few conversations you have in the morning. When someone asks you how you're doing, where does your mind go first? When you talk about work, what stories do you tell? When someone brings up a person you both know, what do you contribute? When you pick up your phone, what kind of stories hold your attention long enough to click, read, comment, or share? And here's an even more interesting question. What happens when someone interrupts the negativity? Let's say you're telling a friend about something that frustrated you, and they offer another possibility. Maybe they didn't mean it that way. Maybe there's something you don't know yet. Do you get curious, or do you immediately start building your case? Oh, no, you don't understand. Hold on. Let me give you Exhibit B. I've done it. I know. You probably have too. Sometimes we don't actually want another perspective yet. We want confirmation. We want the other person to agree that, yes, that was ridiculous. Yes, we were right to be upset. And yes, they would have reacted exactly the same way. That doesn't make us terrible people. Sometimes we genuinely need to vent. But I think there's value in recognizing the difference between releasing frustration and recruiting people into it. Here's a little experiment you can try. For one day, don't attempt to become more positive. Just become more observant. Pay attention to your emotional trail. After a conversation, ask yourself, what did I leave behind? Did the person leave feeling lighter, heavier, irritated, encouraged, suspicious, hopeful? You don't have to take responsibility for everybody else's mood, but you can become curious about what you consistently contribute to the room. Then notice what you carry away from other people. Maybe there's someone you regularly talk with, and afterward you feel discouraged, even though nothing in your own life has actually changed. Or maybe there's a group conversation that almost always begins innocently and somehow ends with everyone irritated about the same thing. That's useful information. And while you're noticing, listen for some of those phrases. I'm just being realistic. I'm just telling the truth. I'm just saying what everybody else is thinking. Okay, maybe. But just ask one more question. Is this the whole truth? Or is this the part of the truth I've become best at seeing? Because reality is usually bigger than the first impression we give it. A bad meeting doesn't necessarily mean the company is falling apart. One inconsiderate person doesn't mean nobody cares anymore. A difficult season doesn't erase everything that is still working, growing, healing, or good. That's not putting your head in the clouds, it's widening the frame. And maybe that's our gut check. When we say we're just being honest, are we willing to be equally honest about what's going well? When everyone around the water cooler agrees that things are awful, can we resist adding another cup of negativity just because that's what everyone else is drinking? You don't have to fix the mood of every room you enter. You don't even have to be the silver lining person every time. Sometimes awareness is enough to begin changing the pattern. Notice what you're catching, notice what you're carrying, and before you pass it along, decide whether it's actually yours to spread.

So once you start noticing what you're catching, what do you do with it? Because unless you're planning to move to a cabin somewhere with no internet, coworkers, or family group text, and possibly no neighbors, where is that real estate? Just kidding. You're going to encounter other people's emotions wherever you go, and they're going to encounter yours. One of the simplest things you can do is name what changed. You were fine before the conversation, and now you're agitated. Okay, what happened? Maybe your coworker told you something that made you angry. Maybe you spent 20 minutes scrolling through upsetting stories. Maybe you called a friend who was going through a hard time and you genuinely hurt for them. Instead of immediately following the emotions wherever it takes you, recognize, I wasn't feeling this 20 minutes ago. That little bit of separation matters. You can care about someone's frustration without adopting it. The next thing I would suggest is get curious before you contribute. This is especially helpful at the water cooler. When someone says, "Can you believe what they did?" there's usually a very easy response available. "I know." And we're off. But what if you slowed it down? Do you know why they made that decision? Have you ever talked to them about it? Maybe even asking, "What do you think you're going to do?" can move a conversation from repeating the problem toward considering what comes next. Remember, you don't have to correct everyone's thinking. Please don't become the person who shows up at the water cooler with a whistle and a referee shirt. Just don't assume every emotional invitation requires your participation. I also think it bears mentioning. Watch what you're repeatedly feeding yourself. Not because difficult information is bad for us, but because repetition shapes perspective. If I spend an hour consuming stories about dishonesty, violence, conflict, betrayal, and everything going wrong, I shouldn't be terribly surprised if I walk away thinking people are awful and the world is falling apart. Sometimes perspective isn't about changing the facts. It's about remembering there are more facts. And finally, before you pass something along, ask what you're hoping it will accomplish. This one can change a lot. Before you forward the article, repeat the gossip, send the angry text, or tell the next person what somebody else did, ask yourself, why am I sharing this? Maybe there's a good reason. Maybe someone does need to know. Maybe you're asking for support, or maybe you're trying to solve a problem. But sometimes, if we're willing to admit it, we just want somebody else to feel what we're feeling. That's emotional contagion in real time. The A side is a familiar story we all know, but the B side, that's where the deeper tracks live. And the B side of this conversation is that maybe negativity isn't actually the problem. I know, we've spent this whole show talking about how easily it spreads, and now I'm defending it. But stay with me. Fear can tell us something doesn't feel safe. Anger can alert us that the boundary has been crossed. Sadness can tell us we've lost something that mattered. Frustration? That can be the thing that finally gets us to say, this isn't working anymore. Something needs to change. Those emotions aren't character flaws. They're actually information. And sometimes the person who raises a concern in a room full of optimistic people isn't being negative. They may be seeing something everybody else would rather not look at. There are times when "it will all work out" is no more helpful than "everything is terrible." Both can keep us from looking honestly at what's actually happening. So maybe the question isn't, is this negative? Maybe it's, is this useful? Is the frustration helping me identify a problem, or am I just rehashing it? Is this fear helping me prepare, or has it convinced me that every possibility is a threat? Is this conversation helping someone process what happened, or are we keeping one another angry because neither of us know how to move on?
that's a very different way to look at emotional contagion, because now we're not trying to sanitize our relationships and surround ourselves with people who are perpetually cheerful. Honestly, that sounds exhausting too. We need people who will sit beside us when life hurts without immediately trying to brighten us up. I learned that the hard way. We need friends who will say, "Yeah, that was hard." We need people willing to tell us the truth when something needs our attention. But sitting with someone in pain isn't the same as helping them build a house there. Maybe that's the distinction we've been looking for throughout this whole conversation. Feeling something is different from feeding it. So the goal isn't to become more immune to negativity, it's to become discerning about it. Listen to what the emotion is trying to tell you. Take whatever truth it contains. Decide whether there's something you need to do. And then ask yourself whether continuing to feed that feeling is helping you move forward or simply making it easier to spread. Before we close, remember there's a 5-day journaling companion linked in the show notes to help you go deeper with this exploration. Take a chance and slow down and notice some of the emotional patterns that are much harder to see when we're moving through our day on autopilot. There are so many things I cannot control about what enters my emotional space. I cannot control the mood someone brings into the room, the difficult conversation I did not expect, the opinions of others, or the information that finds its way into my day. But I can become more intentional about what I allow to stay. Sometimes I carry feelings that were never mine to begin with. I listen to someone I care about, absorb their frustration or fear, and somewhere along the way, I begin carrying it as though it belongs to me. Caring does not require me to do that. I can be present with another person without taking responsibility for their emotional burden. Today, I can gently examine what I'm carrying. I do not need to judge myself for feeling angry, afraid, disappointed, or discouraged. Those feelings may have something important to tell me. I can listen without allowing them to decide what I will believe next. I can feel an emotion without feeding it. I am responsible for the emotional energy I carry forward. I will not always get to choose what reaches me, but I can pause before I make it mine. I can decide what deserves my attention, what has something to teach me, and what I am ready to release. Today, I will notice what I catch, be thoughtful about what I carry, and take responsibility for what I spread.

If you want to share encouragementology with a friend who needs to know they're not alone in this journey of self-discovery, you can visit encouragementology.com or anywhere you stream your content to receive this episode and all others. Check out the show notes for the 5-Day Journaling Companion. So I challenge you, catch yourself before you catch the negativity. Notice one conversation, one headline, or one emotional exchange this week that begins pulling you somewhere you don't want to go, and choose what you will carry forward instead. You don't have to change the whole room. Just be responsible for what you add to it. I know you can do it. Thank you for listening to Encouragementology with Kendall Boyson, where we find positive ways to handle some of life's challenges.

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Registration is open now for Most Poetry's 14th Annual Poetry Festival, featuring a bilingual writing workshop with renowned poet Juan Lizurriaga. More information at mostpoetry.org.

You're listening to the American Democracy Minute, keeping your government by and for the people. We have three updates from Texas today. The state Supreme Court blocked a Galveston County voting district map created after the primary. 1.2 million unresponsive Texas voters had their registration suspended, and seven non-citizens have been charged for illegally voting. September 11th, the Texas Supreme Court blocked Galveston County from using new gerrymandered county voting districts for November 3rd, saying Texas statute grants no authority to redistrict while an election is ongoing. But the court did allow those maps to be used in the upcoming 2028 election cycle. Election officials announced in August that 1.2 million Texas voters had their registrations added to a suspense list after attempts to reach them by mail failed. VoteBeat Texas reports that to vote November 3rd, voters have until October 5th to update their registrations at an election office or online. After October 5th, voting may be limited to a provisional ballot. The Texas Tribune reports that September 15th, the Texas Attorney General announced illegal voting charges against seven non-citizens and referred 117 other cases for investigation. The numbers are tiny. Texas had 18.6 million registered voters and 11.3 million voted in 2024. We've linked to the Texas voter registration check page at AmericanDemocracyMinute.org. I'm Brian Beale.

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The signal is hot, the bass is based, and thumpin' plug in, power up, and ride the cyber trail.

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1: Well, that completes the first half of Exploration. In the second part of Exploration, we're going to talk about, well, the exploration of outer space. You know, sometimes it seems as if there's a traffic jam up there in outer space. The Indians, the Russians, of course, the Chinese, the Americans, the Japanese, they're all sending probes to the moon, and also the United Arab Emirates, a tiny country in the Middle East, has successfully sent a probe all the way to Mars. And so the cost of space travel is dropping. As a consequence, it's no longer an exclusive club. And however, the next big milestone will be to go to outer space. First of all, to the moon, perhaps by just next year, and then to Mars, perhaps within, let's say, 5 years or so, if the schedule holds up. And with us in the second part of Exploration is an astronaut, Tom Jones, who will talk to us about the promise and perils of training to become an astronaut. Maybe one of the people listening to this program will one day go into outer space like an astronaut. And so once again, our special guest today is Tom Jones, and this is a pre-recorded interview with Tom Jones, the NASA astronaut.
2: The first question for you, Dr. Jones, is, as a youth, how did you first get interested in exploration and the space program?
3: It's easy to remember for me. My grandmother was a big reader, and so she went down to the Five and Dime store and bought on the remnant table a book called Space Flight, The Coming Exploration of the Universe. It was one of these little golden books of knowledge that you could get back in the 1960s. And so I was five, and she gave me this book, and it was filled with wonderful illustrations, paintings of what space flight might be like. There were no photos because no one had gone into space yet. But that really captured my imagination. These astronauts and spaceships were fascinating subjects to me, so I began to read more about those on trips to the library, and very quickly got fascinated with the subject of space science and astronomy. When I was 12, my parents got our family our first telescope, and I became the sole operator of it. it was tough to get other people to let other people use it, but I had it out a lot in suburban Baltimore. And along with the fact that they were building rockets in my hometown as part of the Gemini program in the middle 60s, I think all of these things combined to make astronautics and astronomy a very favorite subject of mine, which I just devoured in school and at the library.
2: And you went to the United States Air Force Academy. Why'd you go there, and did you have in the back of your mind this career path that would take you into outer space?
3: Well, certainly by the age of 10, I was aware of the job of astronaut and the fact that it was a reality and that they were building rockets in my hometown, and I said, well, I'd like to ride a machine like that someday. And during the Apollo program, as we watched the first run-ups to the moon landings, I was aware that test pilots were the ones who were selected to be astronauts. So if I wanted to do the job, I certainly had to become a test pilot. And you've got to go through a military flight training program. And I chose the Air Force. So the Air Force Academy seemed to me the best place that was focused on flying in the country. And that's why I tried to enroll there. By the time I was in college, the moon landings were just finishing. And so it was very clear that I still wanted to do this. And I thought that was a great jump on the program. Getting into flight school, becoming an Air Force pilot, and then becoming a test pilot.
2: And I understand that you flew missions on B-52 bombers for the Strategic Air Command. Could you elaborate?
3: Well, after a year of pilot training after graduation, I got a basic science degree at the Air Force Academy. I knew I was going to be flying for a while and then try to get into test pilot school. So my first assignment after pilot training was to go to Strategic Air Command, which was an outfit that was involved in nuclear deterrence. And my mission as a B-52 crew member, a co-pilot, and an aircraft commander, was to sit alert duty out at the base about once every 3 weeks. I would live for an entire week out at the base trying to make sure that the Russians would always fear a counterattack if they tried to do a surprise attack on the U.S. So we trained for the nuclear delivery mission, a doomsday mission. And it was quite a strange existence. Every third week you'd be waiting for the horn to blow, signaling a Russian attack, and then you jump into your planes and taxi out as fast as you could and take off. That's what we trained for. And fortunately, nobody ever shot at me, and the Cold War wound down to its eventual conclusion. While I was doing that, though, NASA brought along the space shuttle and changed the rules on how you could become an astronaut.
2: Now, many people who watched the movie, Top Gun with Tom Cruise, have dreamed about dogfights up there in the wild blue yonder. However, you went for a PhD in planetary sciences. So how did that come about?
3: Well, to tell you the truth, I was in the Air Force and sitting alert duty, and I remember clearly being out there on the base during one of those weeks of duty and watching the miniseries Cosmos by Carl Sagan. And this was a man in a television production that really captured my imagination. I said, here's a guy who's doing this for a career, the thing that I've loved to study and read about all these years. And now that NASA is looking for scientists and engineers, maybe I can become a space scientist, and maybe that would be an alternate path. I knew that test piloting would be a tough assignment to get. It was very competitive in the Air Force, and especially for bomber pilots who weren't widely needed at that time. So after watching Cosmos and reading some more books about that particular profession, I decided I'd go back to graduate school and see if I could become a practicing research scientist.
2: Now, a lot of people ask the question, if I want to become an astronaut, what do I do? Do I send a postcard to NASA saying, sign me up? What is the career path? What is the process by which somebody out there can realize a dream of going into outer space?
3: Well, it's easier today with the Internet. You can get on the Internet and read all about astronaut selection at NASA.gov, NASA.gov, their website, and search for astronaut selection. But back then, you just wrote a letter to the Johnson Space Center in Houston where the astronauts train, and I got a reply back from the selection office, and they informed me about the basic qualifications. You have to send in an application, which includes a big civil service exam and a lot of paperwork to fill out, as well as a medical exam. And you just send in that application, they keep it on file, and then every time that they select a new group of astronauts, they'll notify you to see whether you're still interested in applying. And so I started that process in 1986.
2: Now, 1986 was also a watershed year because that's when the Space Shuttle Challenger blew up on international television, a very sobering event. Seven astronauts tragically lost their lives in that accident. And we sometimes forget that going into outer space is not a Sunday picnic, that about 1% of the time there is booster rocket failure and major malfunction of rockets. So was that sobering? How did that impact on you?
3: Oh, it was terrible. I was watching that accident. I was watching with the launch of that mission with Krista McAuliffe, the first school teacher to go into space, with a bunch of school students, elementary school students at the University of Arizona, where I was a graduate student. And the catastrophe unfolded before us on this big screen TV. And, you know, you had to try to make some sense of it for the kids and tell the kids that there was no hope that they had gotten out. And it was a terrible emotional blow. Next door at the Lunar and Planetary Lab where I was studying, everyone was completely floored, devastated by this emotionally, even though most of the people were involved in planetary science and astronomy and robotic missions. They knew how serious this was for the future of space travel and exploration in general, so it was a real body blow. I had met the commander of that mission about a year before, and he'd encouraged me to apply to become an astronaut. He was a very motivated guy who was clear about his mission. And it was infectious. It motivated me to follow in his footsteps. And after his death, Dick Scobee, I decided that, well, he must have really believed in this to risk his life in such a way. And I knew that my desire to do it was very strong. And I thought if people like that I look up to are willing to risk their lives, then I still think I could find the courage to do the same thing. And I talked it over with my wife before I began applying.
2: Now, you're a former test pilot, and you know when you go into that cockpit that you're putting your life on the line. You know that unlike a civilian, which wants lots of life insurance and assurances, there's no problem. You know you're putting your life on the line when you go into a jet airplane. Now, when you become an astronaut, are the astronauts also told the same thing? We have civilians going into outer space. We have politicians and multimillionaires now going into outer space. Are they really mentally prepared for the fact that, like I mentioned, roughly 1% of the time there is catastrophic failure?
3: Well, we're certainly aware of the risks. As a pilot, I didn't become a test pilot. I actually left the Air Force after just flying bombers because I wanted to pursue the science path. But I knew that the professionals involved in flying the shuttle were aware of the risks. Of course, Scobee certainly was. And I decided that there must be a recognition among all the crew members that what they're doing must resonate. register on them as being so worthwhile that they're willing to risk their physical safety, even their lives, to accomplish these missions. And when I got into the astronaut corps in 1990, I found that to be true, that people were thinking of this as a long-term program of exploration. They figured that the benefits they'd bring back from each mission would be building blocks that future explorers would use to return to the moon, get to the asteroids and Mars. So we all view this as a continuum, and each little contribution that we made was worth the risk of our lives. Now, the shuttle's a pretty safe machine, even though it's had two terrible accidents. It's one of the most reliable rockets that's out there. So you can always tell yourself that it's not going to happen to you, but you must recognize that it's a finite possibility that each mission's got, you know, one in a couple of hundred chances of leading to a catastrophe.
2: Okay, now let's get into the guts of your book. That is the training of an astronaut and what it's like there to orbit the Earth and look down from outer space. First of all, the training. Let's talk about going into swimming pools, going into 1,000 horsepower centrifuges, going into the Vomit Comet. What is the grueling regimen that astronaut training entails?
3: Well, to begin with, it's much like a college curriculum of investigating the basics of spaceflight. So you bring in all these people who are test pilots and scientists and engineers, and they have varied backgrounds, but everyone's capable of learning. And so essentially it's a graduate course in spaceflight and its fundamentals and the systems that allow us to survive and work up there, the space shuttle in this case. So it's a year of astronaut basic training. And you start in a classroom, read a lot of books, get a lot of lectures. So that's very familiar to most of us. And yet it moves very quickly into simulator training, where you're actually flipping switches, reading checklists, working as a team to put into practice what you've learned in the classroom. And there are also a lot of ancillary training experiences that are quite fun, even though they're very serious in mind, like survival training. What do you do if you bail out of a jet or out of a shuttle and you come down in some distant location where you've got to await rescue? So we had water and land survival training. We also, as you say, rode the centrifuge to prepare us for the accelerations of launch, scuba training to prepare us for underwater training in a spacesuit to simulate free fall, and finally that ride on the Vomit Comet that everybody looks forward to, where you get 20-second doses of free fall as the airplane rides this roller coaster path through the sky. And that's both exuberant and exhilarating, and then finally in the end it's an endurance contest to see if you can keep your stomach and your mind together while this airplane does these gyrations. But it's great to experience free fall.
2: Now, people who saw the movie Apollo 13 saw Tom Hanks floating for what seemed like forever, and people said, well, how'd they do that? There's no room for wires in that tiny little capsule. How'd they get Tom Hanks to float like that? And as you mentioned, it was this airplane called the Vomit Comet, and there's a reason for that. People throw up. Is that right?
3: Well, some do. Most people get a little queasy after the end of an hour and a half on that plane, where you do 40 up and down roller coaster cycles to give you those cycles of weightlessness that last 20 or 25 seconds. It's very aggravating to be in free fall for 25 seconds and then be slammed to the floor with two times the force of gravity as you pull out. And when you do that over and over, it tends to tumble your gyros and lead to nausea. I found that I never really got aggressively sick up there, but I certainly felt after the end of those 40 paddles that I was ready to walk wobbly off the airplane and go sit down quietly for a while.
2: And let's talk about weightlessness. Weightlessness is the state of free fall. That is, if you're in an elevator and someone cuts the wire of the elevator, God forbid, you are in free fall and you are weightless because the floor of the elevator falls at the same rate that you do, giving you the illusion that there's no gravity. Of course, there's gravity. It's pulling you to the floor, but the floor is falling at the same rate as you. Same thing with the Vomit Comet. You're essentially being hurled like a rock into the atmosphere, and you are in free fall. So the question is, if you're in free fall, that sensation is a sensation of dying. That is, you're falling off a skyscraper. So is that the sensation that you have, that you're thrown like a rock into the atmosphere in the Vomit Comet? Is a sensation like the sensation that you're dying?
3: Well, fortunately, your body is pretty easily fooled. Your mind is fooled because you're in a cabin of an aircraft or you're in the cabin of a space shuttle, and you can't tell that you're being hurtled through the atmosphere or around a planet at hundreds or thousands of miles per hour as you fall, either on this roller coaster parabola or, you know, in an orbit around the Earth. So to you, your surroundings are falling with you. They all appear motionless. That's your frame of reference. And so you just appear to be floating. And so it's rather a gentle feeling. You don't feel any motion of high speed, or even standing on the edge of a precipice and leaping off. So it's pretty easy to get used to. It's just a gentle lifting or a floating feeling, and it's nice to be able to move with just a fingertip push against the walls. And I find it's something that you actually forget about after a couple of days.
2: Now, you spent 52 days in Earth orbit during the 11 years you were in the astronaut program. So everyone wants to know, if you're up there for not just 20 seconds, but for days on end, how do you do very simple bodily functions? Like, for example, eating. How do you eat when your food floats in front of you? How do you drink if water will simply float to the ceiling? And what the question everyone wants to know is, how do you go to the bathroom?
3: Well, all of those subjects I try to explore in skywalking to give you that personal experience of being in there. The eating, fortunately, is almost a non-issue. All of your swallowing and digestive functions seem to work just fine with the peristalsis that moves things through your digestive tract at work. It doesn't need gravity to function. You do have to eat these foods out of a pouch and drink liquids from a pouch with a straw inserted so that food and debris and globules of liquid don't float around the cabin and mess up the systems up there. So it's rather tedious after a while that you have to eat one package at a time. You don't get to sample three or four dishes at once. You've got to eat in a serial fashion, and it almost becomes perfunctory after a week of the novelty wearing off. So, but it's aside from a little bit of extra time and care required, it's actually quite easy to eat and drink. And I still enjoy the varied menu that we had available to us. Even though the foods aren't fresh, they're at least freeze-dried or irradiated or thermostabilized, so they retain some good flavors. Now, the bathroom question. Down here on the ground, gravity makes everything go where it's supposed to. And as I write in the pages of Skywalking up there, you've got some special training to use because we use air instead of gravity to make things go where they're supposed to. Liquid down a suction hose where each crew member uses a personal funnel to guide the liquid into the tube. And for solid waste, it's blown into a storage tank underneath the commode seat. And then the clever thing about it is that the solid waste tank, while it's not in use, is exposed to a vacuum. So the solid waste is sterilized and dehydrated, so the next time it's used, there's no odor or chance of a pathogen getting back into the cabin. It's quite clever. And while it takes longer to use the system than on Earth, it actually functions quite well.
2: Well, according to the book The Right Stuff by Tom Wolfe, when our first astronaut, Alan Shepard, was sent into a suborbital trajectory, he had to go to the bathroom. He told Mission Control he had to go to the bathroom, and Mission Control vetoed it. And so they sent him into outer space where he essentially urinated in outer space. Now, that is not a good thing to do, right? Because if you have liquid inside your spacesuit and you are weightless, it could be a mess, right?
3: Well, it certainly was a mess. And I'm sure he was quite a smelly guy when he came back and got out of the suit. But he survived just fine. And that's because of spacesuit design. They don't put any electronics that generally inside an oxygen-filled suit unless there be an ignition source that could lead to a fire. So the inside of a spacesuit tends to be a quite benign place, and the liquid was just a little bit of mess. Fortunately, on the space shuttle, we deal with free fall inside a spacesuit by using diapers, large, absorbent, adult-sized diapers that can take care of that eventuality. And, you know, the space shuttle itself, you know, provides a means to get out of the suit right after you arrive in orbit, and you don't have to put the suit back on until reentry. So then you can use the bathroom facilities that we just discussed. So we're a long way from the right stuff now, and people seem to be able to deal with this quite easily.
2: Okay. Now, what is it like spiritually and emotionally to be in orbit, to look down on the planet Earth as you are in a spacewalk, suspended, orbiting the Earth, suspended in mid-flight with this little cable that connects you to the mother craft? What is it like to look back at the Earth?
3: Well, Michio, this was a great experience. I had been dreaming about spaceflight since I was 10. And here I was, 39 years old on my first mission, and as I write in Skywalking, I got to orbit. I was so busy with my initial jobs that it was about an hour before I actually had a moment to look out the window. And I'll never forget that first impression of the Earth. I was looking out on the night side of Earth, and instead of stars, I saw this big round space or gap where stars should have been. That was the dark side of our planet. But on the very edge, the limb of the Earth, was a gentle band of robin's egg blue light that was growing in intensity and widening along the horizon of the Earth, and that was the coming sunrise. And this beautiful, delicate blue, and the fact that I was finally looking back at my planet after waiting for almost three decades to get there brought tears to my eyes with the realization that I had finally arrived at that moment in time and space. And you know, they were tears of gratitude to God for sending me up there and giving me the chance to do this, and they were just tears of appreciation at the beauty that I was seeing. And throughout my experiences in space on those the other three missions I flew, the view of the Earth never became boring, or I never became blasé about it. It was always riveting. I had to tear myself away from the windows to go to work because it's always such a lovely sight and so attractive to a human being to gaze on our own world.
2: And do you also get a sense of the fragility of life? First of all, the atmosphere is extremely thin, and yet it's like the skin of an apple, and yet it creates life on the planet Earth. Not to mention the fact that the Earth is suspended in this rather hostile environment of cosmic rays and potential meteor impacts. So do you get a feeling of the fragility of humanity, that we are, quote-unquote, on spaceship Earth?
3: You certainly get a sense that the Earth is a varied and delicate place. You see immense variety in color and in texture as you travel around the planet once every 90 minutes. Looking at the Earth's horizon, you can see this thin blanket of the atmosphere. You can look down at night and watch meteors burning up in it below you, and you can see the airglow layer high in the atmosphere against the dark night full of stars. So it's aesthetically beautiful, and you're aware of how thin that envelope of air is in particular. I found that you wanted to get to these thousands of places on Earth that you could see, that the rainforest, the glaciers, the high mountain peaks, the river valleys. You wanted to go personally to all of these places to learn more about the planet. And yet you realize as a human being you're never going to live long enough to go to all of these places that you've seen from orbit. I felt a great attraction and sense of longing in my heart to be part of Earth. And I felt separated from it to some extent, especially thinking that I was half a world away from my family most of the time. But generally I had this great attraction for this lovely planet of ours. And I can't imagine what the Apollo astronauts must have experienced traveling 1,000 miles farther away in space than I did, and it was so strong for me, I'm sure that they must have had a great longing to get back.
2: Okay, now let's talk about the downside of being in outer space. For example, the Russians set the world's record for being in outer space on one mission, being lofted into space for over a year, and when that cosmonaut came back down to Earth, he could barely crawl. He was almost like a worm. The atrophy of the muscles was so great that he could not stand up. And so let's talk about the fact that when you're in space, you have enormous muscle and bone loss.
3: Short-term space flight doesn't present many problems. We exercised every couple of days while we were in space. The longest trip I had was 18 days. And so if you do a medium amount of exercise for an hour every other day, you're going to keep your heart, lungs, and muscles in good enough shape to do any physical tasks that's required and also to withstand reentry. And then you can sort of stagger off the space shuttle and get your land legs under you just as you were coming back from a long sea voyage. And within about a half an hour, you can walk under your own steam with no great worries. You feel heavy at first when you come back to Earth. That passes in about an hour. The longest effect that I felt was about 3 days of lacking a fine sense of motor balance. So I couldn't bend over from the waist and pick up a penny on the floor. That would have just toppled me over. I had to wait until my brain became used to using those inner ear balance organs again, and it took about 3 days for those to come back online. Now, for space station astronauts, like my friend Bill MacArthur, who's headed back to Earth on April 8th here, he's been up there for more than 6 months, and he's been exercising every day for 90 minutes. He's been using both a treadmill and an exercise bike and a resistive exercise device that allows him to do the equivalent of lifting weights up there. And by combining those forms of exercise, his muscle and cardiac health will be in pretty good shape when he comes home. So I think he'll be able to walk within about an hour. He's got the benefit of a lot of experience since that Russian mission 16 or 17 years ago. He'll be able to be more mobile when he comes back. He will have, however, some loss of calcium from the skeleton. He's lost some bone mass. Some of that will recover back on Earth. He'll probably have a permanent deficit of a few percent. And, of course, we don't know the long-term repercussions of that. So while he's going to get some professional physical rehabilitation, I think he'll have no short-term ill effects. And it'll only be in the later decades of his life that he finds out whether he's got skeletal weakening that's of any consequence. It doesn't appear to be a long-term effect for these six-month space station missions. But as you understand, Mars missions are an open question.

0: 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I'm Richard Walensky.
1: Mary Roach has written 8 books devoted to popular science in a humorous vein, from an examination of cadavers to human sexuality to humans at war. Her latest book, Replaceable You, Adventures in Human Anatomy, was published in 2025 and was just released in paperback. In this interview, recorded August 24, 2010, she discusses her book, Packing for Mars, The Curious Science of Life in the Void.
0: Mary Roach, I'm curious how you get from one book to another. I mean, Stiff, which is about corpses, came out of a series of articles you were writing. Spook, which is an investigation of the possibility of life after death, how did that emerge?
2: That grew out of a chapter in Stiff. There was a chapter about how philosophers and anatomists used to take human bodies and actually look for the soul as a body part. Is it in the head? Is it maybe this strange little chunk here? Could that be the soul? So that was in Stiff, and then I was fascinated by that kind of intersection of science and religion and people trying to apply science to something like the human soul. So that blew out into Spook.
0: And then from Spook to Bonk?
2: There was a footnote. If you're a careful reader, if you can find the footnotes, if you're a careful reader, inside each book there's often a footnote that is a hint to the next book. There is a footnote about people having sex in an MRI machine and what had been learned. That was a footnote which then kind of the germ of Bonk, the sex lab book.
0: So I would think that there must have been a little investigation into either weightless sex or sex in outer space.
2: You would think, but no, there was a footnote in, and I took it out because I wanted to use it in Packing for Mars, but there was a footnote, and don't ask me how I got off on this tangent, but there was a zero-gravity toilet footnote that I yanked so I could use it in the chapter in this book. So that was sort of where the clue was in this book.
0: And how did Packing for Mars then fully emerge from the research on the footnote, or was it just kind of an aside and you went back and took out the footnote?
2: It was an aside. I went back and took it out to use it. I got the idea talking to an acquaintance that works at the bed rest facility in Galveston, Texas, which is a very surreal place to visit. It's people lying in bed for 3 months at a time, lounging in their pajamas, surfing the net, being paid to do so because NASA is using them to study the effects of zero gravity. So you lie down in bed for 3 months without getting up. The same things happen to your body as would happen to an astronaut. It's a research facility that just looks like a bunch of slackers sitting around and, you know, playing video games. So I asked this guy, Renee, who works at the bed rest facility. I said, seriously, so there's this simulated weightlessness. And he was telling me other things that are simulated, because anything that happens in space, because space is such a hostile, foreign, strange, and expensive place to be, everything gets rehearsed here on Earth. You could essentially go into space without ever leaving Earth. And I was asking him, well, what other kinds of space on Earth situations are there? And I thought, well, that's a side to the space program that nobody's really familiar with, and it sounds kind of like the, you know, surreal and strange enough that I could wander around in it for a couple of years and do a book. So that conversation was where it began.
0: So how do you select the topics that you're going to cover in a book like Packing for Mars?
2: Very simply, it's me going, what is going to be most entertaining, fascinating, and surprising for people? Because you'll notice I tend to choose very, very broad topics. I'm not doing, you know, a specific history of the use of animals in space
0: right.
2: or the space food program or something. I have to choose from all of space history and all of the sort of physiological side of it, the psychological stuff, all of which you could write 2 or 3 books about. So I've got this broad subject area, and then I can go and kind of cherry pick what I think is the most fascinating and fun to write about. I mean, I'm also being a little self-serving, and it's more fun for me to write about something if it's fun to research and write about. So I'm doing it for myself as well as for my readers. I'm trying to leave out the parts people skip.
0: You also make sure in your books that there's a little bit of hands-on as well.
2: Yes, I do try to do that. I am very much aware of the whole, you know, the tendency in nonfiction to do stunt literature, like I'm going to spend, you know, 6 months without using toilet paper, or I will recycle everything, or I will, you know, travel around the world without going on an airplane, whatever the quote-unquote stunt is. But I do find in some cases, particularly in Bonk, there were scenarios where without my going in and being the subject for a couple of these projects, there was no way I could get across to people how strange and awkward that really is to be
0: right.
2: a subject in a physiological sex research project. I couldn't interview Masters and Johnson subjects who were actually having sex, you know, intercourse, the whole sexual response cycle is being studied. Those are all anonymous folks. And the way to answer the question was to make myself be the awkward and queasy one. But I try to keep myself out of it for the most part.
0: A book like Spook, you could have, I guess, gone more into hands-on or whatever on and chose instead to work in the realm of history.
2: In that case, the qualifying factor was it either based at a university, was it academic, like the historical stuff, even then it was the chapter on ectoplasm, the Sorbonne University had sponsored a bunch. Scientific American was involved. Science getting involved in religion and the soul. So that's narrowed the focus in that case. I did include the history of spiritualism in that scientists got involved. Nobel Prize winning scientists were caught up in that field. So as long as it was academic, if there was somebody doing it in a laboratory setting, applying scientific method, that's what I was fascinated by.
0: And so in all of your books, there is this edge or rim around the book, which is its relation to, in a way, organized science.
2: Yeah, especially with Spook, if I didn't have that limiting factor, there's no limit to how far out into the fringes I would have had to travel.
0: And I would think in something like Bonk as well.
2: Yeah, very much so. And it, what fascinates me is that intersection. I mean, with sex research, sexual physiology, it is arousal and orgasm are part of their physiology, their anatomy, their biomechanics. But then again, they're intimate and personal and very human. And how do you study them? So that question is what fascinates me.
0: Let's talk a little about Packing to Mars, Mary Roach. Potty in space. We don't really think about that, or rather odors in space. Was that something you had ever really thought about before you discovered that Apollo astronauts, their capsules stunk?
2: Yeah, because years ago I interviewed an astronaut. He was a biologist, and he was an MD, Bill Thornton, and he'd been involved in the study of bone loss. And I was interviewing him about bone loss and some of the work that he'd done. But he told me this story about how they train astronauts. The toilet in space, it's a much smaller opening. It works like a shop vac. It's totally different technology. And he told me the story I would never forget about. There's a training device that has a video camera in the toilet bowl and the closed-circuit TV monitor right next to you, so you're able to get your angle right. You're kind of docking with this thing. The lack of gravity affects everything. You name a body part, something strange is happening. Any technology that works here doesn't work up there. And that's when I first started to think about that, yeah.
0: Was he the one who originally told you about turds in space?
2: That came from reading the mission transcript of Gemini. No, it was an Apollo mission. And you can download these PDFs, and they're enormous 400-page files. It's all the communication between mission control and the astronauts. And it's searchable by keywords. So you could, I would sit there, my husband would be watching a ball game, and I'd be typing in, turd, pee. It was just this wonderful moment where it's this jargon-heavy conversation between the crew. Like, oh, in about, you know, in about 25 seconds, we've got a T-16 scheduled to, hey, who is that? It's another turd. You know, just, it's right there in the transcript. They're arguing over whose it is. And because then, back then, there was no toilet. It's a tiny space, severe weight limitations. It's a bag. You're using a bag. It's like backpacking to the nth degree. It's just, you know, compromised hygiene all the way.
0: And on some of these zero-gravity toilets, if you don't close the toilet at the right time, something will slip out.
2: There's a term called, and this is the waste management, the waste systems guy, the engineer, was talking about one of the problems, because the way they sterilize and they expose it to the vacuum of space, it freezes, you know, it's very solidly frozen. But because it's airflow, it's like a shop vac, you've got this column of air, and these little bits would break off. And zero-gravity and airflow, they'd sometimes make their way up the tube, and if you weren't paying attention, first of all, you have fecal popcorning, which is because it looks like an air popper, stuff can be sort of flying around with the airflow and the little bits, and if it makes its way out, then it becomes technically known as an escapee.
0: And of course, there is a problem with all kinds of liquids, and that includes anything from drinking water to what you excrete.
2: Yeah, I mean, the other thing that I found fascinating isn't just the problems of disposal, but even in space, the human bladder works by way of stretch receptors. So the fluid starts to build up on the floor of the bladder, the sides start to stretch, and that's what tells you, oh, time to make your way to the loo. In space, the material's not accumulating on the bottom, it's clinging by surface tension all around, so you don't get that signal until it's much later on, possibly to the point where the urethra would start to be pressed partway shut, and then you have a minor medical situation where you got to get out the self-catheterization kit, And so you don't think about these things, but everything about us is built for walking, for not floating, and in the case of the bladder, having the material on the bottom and not sort of all over.
0: Well, what about digestion?
2: Digestion, here's another story that I love. The human stomach, again, is an organ that needs gravity. Okay, here's why. You drink a carbonated beverage, or if you swallow, you know, as you eat, you swallow, tend to swallow some air. It's called aerophagia. Normally, this would rise to the top of the stomach. You know, if you drink a carbonated beverage, little bubbles rise to the top. They were able to figure out how to put a carbonated beverage into space. Coke and Pepsi invested a lot of money in that. What they didn't realize, in the stomach, little bubbles don't rise to the top. The top is where the opening is. So when you want to expel that gas because you feel bloated and uncomfortable, you get one of those messy burps with a liquid spray. So nobody thought that through. They thought, oh, well, look, we figured it out. Carbonation. Now we can have carbonated beverages in space. Yeah, but no one wants to drink them because you can't really burp very well.
0: Mary Roach, as you proceeded along in your research, I mean, more and more of these kind of oddities began surfacing. What, for you, was the strangest one that you discovered?
2: I found this pretty strange. You grow in zero gravity. The curvature of your spine flattens out, and you are 2 to 3 inches taller. Well, imagine if you're the person who works in fitting suits. You have to factor in a growth spurt for the astronauts. I remember reading one of the memoirs of the cosmonauts saying, you know, on the way back, you're very cramped in your suit. It fit you on the way out, but on the way back, it doesn't fit anymore.
0: Did you put on a spacesuit?
2: I did not. In fact, you have to have pass a certain type of physical even to put one of those on. Because bear in mind, the suits that you see them wearing on a spacewalk are zero gravity suits, so there's no weight to them. They're tremendously heavy. They're like 200 and something pounds. So for you to put that on Earth and try to walk around, I mean, you would just fall over and be unable to get back up. They train in a huge tank of water that has a mock-up of pieces of the space station. So they're floating in water. You really can't move around without help wearing this tremendously heavy thing. Once you're in zero gravity, of course, it weighs nothing. I wanted to go in the neutral buoyancy tank and put on a suit, but the suits are a tremendously expensive piece of equipment, or many pieces of equipment, and it takes two people to put the thing on. NASA doesn't easily allow people to put it. But I've heard that a spacesuit, the line that I recall, one of the suit engineers saying, a spacesuit is not a fun place to be. It's not even a fun place to visit. It's a really uncomfortable, clunky, vision-obscuring, strange-smelling place. It's a little human-shaped room that you're in. It's really very unappealing place to spend your time.
0: I went out and several years ago, passed all the tests for scuba, and I found just putting on the mask and the thing in my mouth was claustrophobic.
2: Yes, yeah. My husband felt this. My husband is a good swimmer. I'm a terrible swimmer. I loved it because you're buoyant, because you don't have to worry about staying up, and it's very relaxing. But yeah, I know what you mean. Just having that on your face, the goggle, worrying that it's going to begin leaking and you're going to have to empty it and all that, yeah.
0: I keep thinking that in a weightless environment and a spacesuit, it's freeing and incredibly claustrophobic, too.
2: Yeah, I think that you don't really even enjoy. I'm guessing because I haven't been in a spacesuit in space. I have been in zero gravity, which is wonderful and exhilarating. But to imagine wearing one of those big, bulky suits would kind of take all the joy out of it. I think it's probably, you know, the whole debate about motorcycle helmets. The reason I'm on a motorcycle is to feel the wind in my hair. And you put this big, bulky thing on my head. I mean, I'm not advocating for not wearing helmets, but I think that's probably what part of what's behind the hesitation to wear a motorcycle helmet.
1: You're listening to an interview with Mary Roach discussing her book, Packing for Mars, The Curious Science of Life in the Void, recorded in the KPFA studios on August 24th, 2010. I'm Richard Walensky on Book Waves.
0: Mary Roach, let's talk a little bit about being in zero gravity. Now, we've all, or most of us, have at one point or another been in a pool and we've gone underwater. In Packing for Mars, you talk about it's sort of semi-approximation, but don't even think it's the real thing.
2: No, I didn't find it to be tremendously similar to that, because when you float in water, you always feel the resistance. You're moving through a pretty heavy substance. You feel it buoying you. The other thing that's different, in zero gravity, your organs don't weigh anything. And you know, your heart is hanging off your aorta, and your arms are hanging off your shoulders. And there's this weight to yourself that you don't realize until it's gone, and it's this kind of physical euphoria. You're as light as air, literally. I just loved it. If you're one of the unfortunate people who's in the back of the plane with the vomit bag, it's not as much fun. But they give you good drugs, and I had a tremendous... The minute I got down, I thought, how can I do this again? But I probably won't, because you have something like $5,000 to go on one of those flights.
0: Did your publisher pay for that?
2: If you're a journalist, you should know about this. NASA has it's the Student Flight Opportunities Program. Aerospace students compete to do a zero-gravity research project. My team was doing welding in space, and are the welds weakened by lack of gravity? And you can go along as a journalist. It's outside of near Johnson Space Center, Ellington Field, and you fly out of there on one of those parabolic flights. And if you are a journalist, it's a kind of a fabulous opportunity.
0: Explain what a parabolic flight is.
2: Sure. It's a C-9. It's a great big jet, and it's flying kind of a roller coaster up, over, down, back up, over, down. And as the plane goes over and down, you have about 20 seconds of zero gravity where you're floating. And then as it pulls out of the dive and climbs back up, then you're 2 Gs. You weigh twice what you weigh on Earth. And it's a strange sensation. You're lying down on the floor of this plane. All the seats are taken out. And your head weighs twice what it does on Earth. And your neck isn't, my neck wasn't strong enough to lift my head. So you're kind of pinned to the floor in this bizarre manner. And then when you go back over the top and you go back into zero G, these people lying down on the floor of the plane would rise up. It was like the rapture in there. Sun like spooks coming out of the grave, rising up and then floating in the air. It's a very strange scene.
0: The part where you're at the 2 Gs, you can get that in a number of rides and amusement parks, those big twirly things. Yeah.
2: Well, you see people with their arms in the air and they're pinned to their seat by extra gravity. Yeah.
0: But the actual effect of zero gravity, there's no other way to get it, I would think, for more than a second.
2: You have a couple seconds on an elevator. You know, when it's stopping and you're thrown upward a little bit, you've got like a little fraction of a second on it. If it's a very fast elevator that slows down quickly enough, you're kind of thrown upward. It approximates that, but there's really no, other than the parabolic flight, there's no, or dropping you down an elevator shaft in the moments before you die, you would have the sensation of weightlessness.
0: Well, what about a person, say, doing a skydive?
2: Well, in that case, you've got this tremendous air force blowing up against you, so it's a very different sensation. In both cases, you're technically free-falling, but here you're held by this sort of wall of air, or column of air underneath you. I've actually been in a vertical wind tunnel. You know, you shift your body and you zip off in one because you're being pushed all over the place by the wind, whereas in zero gravity, you're just floating like a soap bubble.
0: And that first time, what was that feeling like, the very first parabola?
2: There's photographs of me on the NASA Student Flight Opportunities website, just grinning like an idiot. Myself and this one other woman who was from NASA headquarters, the education department, she and I, you know, the poor students are having to focus on their experiments. They're down sort of on the ground, and Joyce and I are just kind of like pieces of clothing in a dryer, just laughing. And there's nothing like it. You are really doing the Superman thing. The other thing about zero gravity, your body fluid tends to shift to the upper half of your body, so your wrinkles plump out, your hair is full of body, your breasts don't sag, your organs tend to drift up under your rib cage a little bit, so your waist is smaller. They call it the space beauty treatment.
0: But it's also kind of bloating effect as well.
2: Yes, it's also been called puffy-faced chicken leg syndrome. So, and I've seen enough pictures of astronauts to know that it's not tremendously flattering.
0: There are a lot of myths in each of your books, in fact. In Spook, a number of myths are debunked concerning the weight of the soul. In Packing for Mars, what myth do you think was dispelled, one that you wouldn't have thought would have been?
2: Oh, there's a lot of myths dispelled, but there's a couple delightful hoaxes on the internet about NASA having spent taxpayer dollars to investigate the best sexual position in zero gravity. And one of them claimed to be a shuttle flight. They even named the number of the flight. Well, this flight exists, and it was an all-male flight, so that was actually, it was a particularly amusing faux pas there. There was a second hoax about them having used the neutral buoyancy tank to investigate these. Anyway, both of them are preposterous, and they're not true. A couple of journalists actually put these in their nonfiction books about space, that these were things that NASA had investigated. We wanted to know what was a myth that you would have thought was true. Here's one. Okay, there was a myth I always heard. If you throw up in your helmet, when you're out on a spacewalk wearing a whole pressure suit and a pressure helmet, if you get sick, and people do get very sick, especially in the first few days of a mission, and you were to throw up, there was this I wouldn't say urban, it was a space myth, not an urban myth, that you would inhale the vomit and drown in your own vomit, sort of a la Jimi Hendrix, and that it could be a lethal situation. Well, I talked to suit engineers. He said, no, believe me, we've spent a lot of time thinking about this. There's an air channel at the forehead, you got air flowing down over the face, it would just whoosh it down into the body of the suit, which is gross but not life-threatening. The danger would be, though, that you'd have splatter on your visor, and if you're doing something on the exterior of a spacecraft, you really need to be able to see where you are and what you're doing. So that could be potentially life-threatening. Your visor splatter could be life-threatening.
0: As I was reading about how NASA was trying to deal with food and number of times one excretes, I kept thinking, my God, they're talking about me and my old dog. And then it turns out that's a little bit closer to reality, because toward the end of the book, you admit that a lot of this stuff comes from veterinarians and pet food people.
2: In the early days, Mercury and Apollo, more Gemini Apollo, Mercury is such a short one, because there was no toilet, they tried to create food that was quote unquote low residue, highly processed, no fiber, so they could limit the number of times the poor astronauts had to encounter the bag, the dreaded bag. So yes, it was the same things you want in pet food. You want to limit the number of times that you got to take the dog out for a walk. Also, you don't want messy stuff to clean up. You want fairly well formed. So the two concerns that pet food manufacturers face are similar to what the early space food folks, and yes, it was Air Force veterinarians came in at a certain point and said, let's come up with a pelletized formula. Astronaut chow, there was a guy who developed astronaut chow, these little pellets. Bind you right up, don't have to use the bag.
0: If mankind will go into space, this is something that's ongoing.
2: There was an amazing quote in 1964. It was the Conference on Space Nutrition and Related Waste Concerns. And one of the lines was, for the short missions of Mercury and Gemini, the solution has been a constipated astronaut. And that wasn't a joke. It was true. And I remember the longest mission, Gemini mission, was 2 weeks. It was the first time anybody had gone on for 2 weeks. And it was Lovell and Borman. Borman was determined to make it the whole 2 weeks without using the bag. He got to day 9. He had to use it. And Jim Lovell's going, come on, Frank, only 5 more days.
0: In Spook, you wound up talking to a lot of very strange people. And one would think that when you're speaking with scientists in the mainstream, and there's nothing more mainstream than space and space exploration, I mean, you have to be mainstream to be involved in it. Were they saner or just as crazy in a different way?
2: They were saner. Of course, there were astronauts who became very affected by their experience. They became very spiritual. It was Mitchell and Scott Carpenter, too, was very sort of moved by the whole experience of seeing Earth from space. But in terms of their sense of humor, the space folks were much funnier than the soul people, the New Age, and the people who are investigating the persistence of personality after death is how they've termed it at University of Virginia. These people are so, I guess because they're constantly getting criticized and in fearing that they'll lose their funding, so they try to speak in very sort of technical terms, and they're very, very somber people, which I didn't really expect. The sex folks, very good senses of humor. The space people are pretty funny, particularly the engineers who work in the waste control departments, and the astronauts too. Despite all the stress they're under, they're pretty funny.
0: How many astronauts did you wind up interviewing total?
2: Probably about 20 astronauts, cosmonauts, yeah.
0: And did they seem to have certain traits in common?
2: They are all very high-achieving, very determined people. You don't get into space by being a slacker. But they're not humorless, and they're not really controlling. Because the other thing about the space program now, as opposed to in the early days of the right stuff, you got 5 or 6 people in a small space. So they are selected by their ability to be flexible, sense of humor, fairness. These are actual recommended astronaut attributes. Ability to form stable and quality interpersonal relationships. They're really good people, in addition to people who got good grades, who did all their homework. They're folks who get along with people. They're people that you like right away. They're very charismatic.
0: Mary Roach, in your refrigerator, you had reconstituted pee, and you drank it?
2: The last chapter has to do with a Mars mission. The book is not about Mars, even though it's in the title. It's not a Mars-specific book. And that is an exercise in extreme recycling. All of the water for 5 people for 3 years is a tremendous amount of weight. So you would be doing recycling. You would be drinking your urine and your sweat. On the International Space Station, they have a rig for doing that right now. And I thought, well, I'm going to go interview and talk to this guy who was involved in that design of that. And he's down at NASA Ames, and I'm not far away. I thought, well, we'll go to the cafeteria and let's, as our beverage, we'll drink a glass of our own purified urine. And so I went through the process. It was actually kind of educational. I wasn't using the system they use up there. I was using a very simple method, activated charcoal, which is an amazing substance, all these little nooks and crannies that entrap all the impurities. And then to get the salt out, a very simple, it's called osmotic pressure, kind of swapping sweet for salty. And it takes a few hours. And you know, if you had one of these little kits on a lifeboat, you could happily drink your urine. It tastes very sweet, kind of tastes like something you'd feed hummingbirds. It is largely a psychological hurdle. It's not distasteful in any way. And the NASA stuff, I've heard they've had journalists come in and they can't tell the difference between tap water and treated urine. This guy who I was speaking to was saying that then down in Orange County, that's going on now. They add a few steps in to separate toilet from tap and make people feel more comfortable. But he said they don't really need to do that. They're basically doing toilet to tap right now, and they are very, very good at what they do. And people have this sense that, oh, a mountain stream, that's the pure, most pure water. It's like, well, he said, have you seen the livestock out there? So it was an interesting exercise, particularly in thinking into the future and what we may face with water shortages.
0: Well, there's also discussion, and of course the astronauts put a stop to it as soon as possible, which is reconstituted hard excretion.
2: Oh, yeah. Someone brought that up at that old 1964 conference. The possibility of reuse must be considered. And someone I interviewed said he was at a workshop where the astronauts are like, we are not eating burgers on the way back. One thing I love about, okay, for a Mars mission, this again, with the extreme recycling and using everything, hydrocarbons are very good at shielding radiation. The metal spacecraft is not, tends to break the cosmic rays down into more dangerous pieces. So you would save the waste matter and line the living module with it for the return. So on the way to Mars, you're flying in a can of food, and on the way home, you're flying in a can of feces.
0: Well, let's suppose for a second, Mary Roach, that they actually did reconstitute feces, and it was presented to you. Would you have eaten it?
2: Mine or someone else's?
0: I'm not saying.
2: That was the big thing with the urine guy. I said, hey, you want a sip? He goes, no. You only do your own. I was like, I don't have any. I'm fine. I'm clean. He's like, no, thanks. That was the real test, is to drink somebody or eat someone else's. But, you know, if they process it enough, it's you know, it's all carbon-based. I mean, I for the sake of the chapter, I'm sure I would have tried it. I would have tried it for sure. I mean, it would certainly have been processed to the point where you, and hopefully they would have, you know, made it into some interesting, you know how it is with meat. You want to make it look not like an animal. You want to disguise the fact that it's a piece of an animal. The same thing, I think, if they made it look like a little petit four or a truffle or something, and put some frosting on it or something. I think I could have handled it.
0: Let's talk the politics of it. It is called Packing for Mars. You know, a lot of people talk about problems on Earth. Obviously, we can't solve problems by throwing money at them. On the other hand, we've got a failing infrastructure, and an argument could be made that maybe money should be spent on rebuilding our highways while we have them rather than sending someone to Mars.
2: Absolutely. And if you could guarantee that the money that would be spent on Mars would be spent on roads and education and medical research, I would say for sure spend it here, but it never seems to work that way. You cut back on the roads and the education, and then you just cut back on the space exploration as well. But yes, if that money taken were used for these things, I would absolutely agree with you.
1: You've been listening to an interview with Mary Roach discussing her book, Packing for Mars, The Curious Science of Life in the Void, recorded in KPFA Studios on August 24th, 2010. I'm Richard Walensky on Book Waves.
0: Book Waves is produced by Richard Walensky in the studios of KPFA Pacifica Radio in Berkeley, California.

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0: You are listening to Spoiler Alert Radio, conversations on the craft of filmmaking. I am your host, Tony Pinocchia. On this episode of Spoiler Alert Radio, we speak with set decorator Vanessa Knoll. Vanessa is based in New England and has nearly two decades of increasingly ambitious work in film and television, encompassing everything from major studio productions to acclaimed independent films. Vanessa's route into the industry included a brief stint in costume and wardrobe before moving into the art department on roles such as buyer and assistant set decorator. Vanessa's breakthrough came with projects such as Spotlight and First Cow, the latter earning her and production designer Anthony Gasparo several nominations. Her work on Coda earned her an SDSA nomination as well. Vanessa's other film projects include Leave No Trace, I Care a Lot, Strange Darling, Twinless, and Horse Girls. Her television series work includes Smilf, Julia, and Kevin Can F Himself. More recently, Vanessa was set decorator for the drama, starring Robert Pattinson and Zendaya, as an engaged couple whose wedding is threatened when a dark secret from the bride's past comes to light. Welcome, Vanessa Knoll, to Spoiler Alert Radio.
1: Hi, and thank you for having me on.
0: Excellent. Well, first of all, can you talk a little bit about your background and how you developed an interest in film generally, and the art department in particular, before deciding to pursue those as a career?
1: I think from a very early age, I had a very adventurous imagination. Storytelling was always something that I was trying to work out, even as a small kid, whether it was the land of make-believe or any of those things that young kids sort of dream about. Once I realized that I could sort of take that storytelling into the film and television world as a career, I sort of stuck on that from a fairly early age. I'm not sure I quite knew where that would lead me. At first, it led me to pursuing a film program at Emerson College, where I got my bachelor's. But it wasn't until I started working in the industry that I found my home in the art department and very quickly in set decorating.
0: Excellent. So you decorated the acclaimed film First Cow, taking place in 1820 Oregon, where a newly arrived cook and a Chinese immigrant concoct a scheme to make a fortune selling products made with milk stolen from the only cow in the territory. What sort of research did you do to reasonably accurately recreate the period? And what are some techniques you might use to age or weather various objects?
1: We shot First Cow mostly out in the wilderness, some sort of raw settings in the state of Oregon. We took a lot of the building materials for some sets out into these forage lands. It was really important to us to feel that we were in the space of 1820s Oregon, which, after doing a lot of research, that time period was a very robust time for the Pacific Northwest. It was very rich with resources. We wanted to make sure we touched on that a bit. You know, the old growth forests don't quite exist the way they used to, but we found some of them so we could feel like these trappers did in that time. The mud, the space, all of that was real. When it came to age, you know, set decoration is so much of taking the words on the page and recreating and finding those real objects. When you're dealing with a period piece, it has to fit a few rules. It might not be completely authentic, but if it's the right shape and right scale, we always rely on our scenic department to help us sort of add that level of reality. It was important that the things felt authentically dirty, authentically built, and we spent a lot of time researching those techniques to sort of create the world in First Cow.
0: An undercurrent of class struggle runs through First Cow, so can you talk about reflecting the various levels of wealth of the characters, say, Cookie versus the chief factor who owns the cow? And how does the remote Northwestern setting affect what items these people would be able to have?
1: You know, as we still know, and I think rings true today, that the more resources you have, the more money you have to transport those resources. In that time period, people on Cookie's level only came out west with the things they could carry. They didn't have disposable income, and they were on foot mostly, sort of a very nomadic lifestyle. Where someone like the chief factor who was sent out there had the resources to ship out and take his things with them. So I'd like to think about none of the things that existed in First Cow were realistically things that were made or manufactured out in the West, as it was still such a raw place. So everything these characters had are things they could afford to take with them. The art in Chief Factor's house was from England, authentic of the time. There are a few antique dealers I deal with. Very specifically, I really wanted to make sure that anything found in his home could have been a reasonable idea that he brought it out west in trunks, the same way the cow travels in the story. It has to be brought into this landscape, this really rough landscape.
0: You are listening to Spoiler Alert Radio, conversations on the craft of filmmaking. On this episode of Spoiler Alert Radio, we are talking with set decorator Vanessa Knoll, whose work includes First Cow, I Care a Lot, Coda, Kevin Kniff himself, Strange Darling, and The Drama. So, I Care a Lot is a dark comic thriller about a con artist who sets herself up as legal guardian for the elderly so she can drain their assets, who encounters a victim with powerful connections. Can you talk about contrasting environments for the two characters at the heart of the conflict? The wealthy mobster Roman, with his confident, luxurious style, versus the con artist Marla, with her sleeker yet a bit austere office setting.
1: Yes, I Care a Lot was a very interesting project. It felt very adventurous to me at the time. We had a lot of sets written into the story and script, and they all told a little bit about the story driving forward and what really drove Marla in her world. Again, it has a lot to do with those that have and those that don't, and when we can have an opportunity to take from those that you feel no longer need it. Marla, in a way, is a chameleon and is there to also, I think, tell her own story and confidence of why she can be trusted. Sadly, that's not who she is. And we wanted to sort of tell this story of luxury and those who had this luxury and why she'd want it so much. And I think for her, even through her wardrobe and clothing, it was very important to tell this story of her trying to attain this level of wealth that she just couldn't get to. Therefore, she was always trying to take from others. I would say the biggest difference for me is also where we shot those two locations. That two characters have very different office spaces. And I can see that in Roman's world, he has a high-end, high-rise office. We don't really ever know what he does other than he's related to the Russian mob. Marla, on the other hand, is sort of a self-made woman, and her office was in an office park in the suburbs. Whether you can tell that or not from how we shot it, I thought we did a really good job of showing such a stark difference to where their environments are. And that was sort of our goal with those characters. In the end, they had a lot in common, and they were ultimately born into different worlds, and that's how we leave them.
0: So you were set decorator on the film Coda, about Ruby, a teen girl struggling to reconcile dreams of pursuing a musical career with obligations to help her deaf family manage their fishing business. Taking place in Gloucester, Mass., the film has a strong sense of place with a small, weathered home surrounded by fishing equipment. How did you work to create an authentic look here, reflecting the technical aspects while also capturing the general regional character?
1: Coda was definitely a true collaboration with me and the production designer, Diane Letterman. She is a former set decorator herself, and it was really important for us to tell a true, authentic story in regards to the fishing community of Gloucester, Massachusetts. We shot in Gloucester. The house itself was in Gloucester. Although we didn't have a giant budget to build a lot of the sets we would have normally liked to on stage, we did a lot of structural work in that house so we could shoot it. At the time, I believe when Diane found it, she knew instantly that that was going to be the family home. And a lot of times in these situations, the structure, the environment, the location are perfect, but everything inside is wrong. So it's my job to go into these places, we clear everything out, and then we build from scratch again an entire world. It's always really important to a lot, most of our shopping came from the community, and that's how you can really tell an authentic space. It's layered with real artifacts from the place. On jobs like this, we don't do a lot of spending in the digital market. It's a lot of time and effort sort of out in that real world where these people really live, finding the same objects that would meet the level that fits the character appropriately.
0: So for Coda, the grittier home and boat environments contrast with Ruby's attic bedroom, a bit of an oasis with some of her personal touches, as well as warmer locations like the school music room. Can you talk about creating these environments, making them feel authentic while representing her dreams of bigger

0: Ruby really is able to thrive as who she is.
1: You've worked in television as well as film. For example, the series Kevin Can F Himself. There is a unique visual approach to the series, alternating between a bright, hyper-colorful sitcom space in the presence of Kevin and a dingier, naturalistic look when the focus is on his wife, Allison. How did you adjust to this dual-use setup, both for the artificial world and the more gritty real-world feel?
0: Our showrunner, Valerie Armstrong, for Kevin Can F Himself, had been working on this story and developing it for a few years before AMC greenlit it. And when she came up with this idea, it was always supposed to be a sort of take on this very stereotypical sitcom world that we all know and understand from years of television watching. It was startling for me to see everything so brightly lit. And we tried our best to make sure that no matter how we were shooting it, that our angles and colors and textures could live in both those spaces. It was very important to us to see that difference, not only between the lighting, but in the way we decorated that space. Valerie, she wanted to take us out of that environment, and in doing so, plop us into the real world. And she kind of, I believe, went on a map and picked sort of the most random working class town she could think of at the time, which happened to be Worcester, Massachusetts. That also happens to be my hometown. So I think I took it a little more seriously than maybe even Valerie did, as far as how that place should feel for both our single camera real world versus our multicam life. I really wanted to bring a slight authenticity to the real bars and restaurants that exist in Worcester, as well as that sort of environment that I was so familiar with as a child. Again, in set decorating, so much of what we bring to the table is the texture of space and the shapes of things. And I think for our time on Kevin, we took an opportunity to create both a very unauthentic space as well as a very authentic world that our character lived in.
1: You are listening to Spoiler Alert Radio, conversations on the craft of filmmaking. On this episode of Spoiler Alert Radio, we are talking with set decorator Vanessa Knoll, whose work includes First Cow, I Care a Lot, Coda, Kevin Can F Himself, Strange Darling, and The Drama. Another series you were involved in was Julia, centering on the creation of Julia Child's renowned PBS cooking show in the early 1960s. To what extent were you inspired by archival material to recreate the settings of both her home and the studio? And were you inspired to capture a kind of change with the rise of media and image over more traditionally based aesthetics?
0: Julia was a very challenging project for a number of reasons, but the period and the history of television that we were telling simultaneously was our challenge. Again, when you talk about period pieces or feeling authentic, there was no one more authentic and such a legend in Massachusetts than Julia Child was. There's so much research and photography from her husband, Paul, that documents what their life really looked like, including her kitchen, which is in the Smithsonian. So there was so much research to go on, and we really worked hard to get every detail right, especially in her family home. We recreated some of Paul's art for that show, and we also took the history of WGBH into effect too. They sort of built each other at the time. And the studio, just within the first few episodes of that season, we did more than one television studio. And we also showed WGBH sort of growing from when it moved into a space where they had less limits, maybe. They were growing with each other at the time, which I thought was a really important thing for us to tell cinematically. We were able to coordinate with a museum. I call it a museum, but I think it's a bunch of gentlemen who love the history and technology of television and have held on to these things for many years. I believe it's located

0: located in Rhode Island. One of my assistants worked tirelessly on this end, and we were able to obscure some of the history of television into the various years, and almost to a point where we were able to find some of the same equipment that they were using at the time, preserved through these people down in Rhode Island. It was pretty remarkable. Without them and without people saving this history, I'm not sure we would have been able to tell the story the way we wanted to.
1: In your decorating work on the film Strange Darling, can you talk about the use of color, often intense reds or blues, and how that affected your work on locations, for example, the Blue Angel Motel, which was fairly minimalistic with some touches like stained glass paintings, or the Mountain Cabin, which had a more busy and lived-in backdrop? And did the nonlinear six-chapter structure affect your process in any way?
0: Strange Darling was, again, another great collaboration between me and the production designer, Priscilla Elliott. She had a very strong vision that her and the director, JT, had worked on from the very beginning, in early concept as well. We had been scouting a few lodges throughout the Mount Hood Forest in the Pacific Northwest, and we had run into a bar that had this very beautiful stained glass. It certainly wasn't where we ended up shooting, but Priscilla had remembered that, how the light shone through, and really wanted to incorporate it where we ended up. We ended up in a very dull cabin that we really had to redesign to get the feel and the color blocks that we were looking for in Strange Darling. We recreated that stained glass. Our lighting department was able to light it. And the Mountain Cabin, which was a very specific feel for our movie. Although there are different chapters that take place in that set, the set itself was that chapter for us. It was very important to bring in the texture and the color of that world. We shot with so much natural lighting and on film, but yet we also reworked the kitchen. We added wallpaper. We really wanted to tell the story through color. And I think that helped us identify the chapters as well.
1: So then, more recently, you were set decorator for the film The Drama, a darkly comic film about a happily engaged couple whose relationship is tested when a dark secret from the bride's past surfaces in the week before their wedding. Can you talk about decorating the couple's Boston apartment, combining a variety of elements from vintage to mid-century modern, reflecting both Emma's literary career and Charlie's museum curator background?
0: The Drama was a really fun experience. It was very important for our designer, Zosia McKenzie, and our director. They had a very close relationship where every detail mattered. Every piece of furniture we chose was important. We wanted to also feel like these characters could obtain it through their careers and choices. So much of what we found for classic mid-century pieces, we found on Facebook Marketplace. We worked with a few mid-century dealers from Boston as well, but we spent a lot of hours looking for the right pieces on the secondhand market. Without much inspiration, but an instinct from our designer, as well as the spaces we were shooting in. Their Boston apartment is sort of aspirational now, but for us, we wanted to know that our characters took the time to curate that space as well. It was home. And in fact, I think in our version, we'd like to think that that had been Robert Pattinson's home for a long time prior to him ever meeting his partner. Because it's a career choice for him, the art also served. It was handpicked by our director, Christopher Borgley, with a lot of the connections he's made in his own life, artists he's known. And I think that's how we wanted to tell our story, that these were relationships, a sort of curator himself, curating for his future life was our intention. We spent a lot of time painstakingly choosing every piece, working with both a European director as well as a Canadian designer. Authenticity was very important to us. There is nothing that we chose in that apartment that wasn't meticulously selected. and authentic to the designers that created these pieces, including even down to the art we chose was very specific to what size the artist originally painted it or intended it to be. That was all very important details for us at the time.
1: You are listening to Spoiler Alert Radio, conversations on the craft of filmmaking. On this episode of Spoiler Alert Radio, we are talking with set decorator Vanessa Knoll, whose work includes First Cow, I Care a Lot, Coda, Kevin Can F Himself, Strange Darling, and The Drama. Also in The Drama, the wedding itself takes place in a sort of classical mansion with a dark wood interior. What was your approach in decorating this space with floral arrangements and contemporary lights to provide a bit of contrast? And what was your goal more generally in balancing not only light and dark visuals literally, but also supporting a balance of darker and comedic elements at the story's climax?
0: We shot the wedding at a venue in Massachusetts in Ipswich called Turner Hills. It is a wedding venue in real time. We found it. Our location manager found it for us. They typically don't shoot a lot of movies there, but they were willing to take us on. But one of the bigger challenges we had was that light-dark effect. We were shooting on film. Our director of photography wanted to shoot practical lighting day and night. And with the dark walls, we really needed to figure out elements to bring in the light in that space. One way to do that was with modern lighting on the tables. We wanted the space to also feel that this was a wedding for our characters, something that they put their taste into. And that sort of creative medium where the traditional meets the modern was important to us. A lot of contrasting feelings in those scenes, as well as contrasting colors. One of our biggest challenges, though, was lighting that set. And we went through a lot of conversations, and ultimately the natural light was a big role in some of our scenes. And then once we got to the evening, creating those light spaces in a dark environment was intentional, so we could see the different details within that space.
1: All right, so do you have any other recent or upcoming projects you'd like to mention, including the upcoming Remain? And do you have any closing words for our Spoiler Alert Radio audience?
0: I appreciate you guys talking to people like set decorators, the collaboration in film and storytelling. I've always thought as a set decorator is one of the more important things I can bring to the table. When I get a project, I read the words on the page, and then it is up to us in the art department with the designer's lead to bring reality to that. Whether it's the extravagant and the over-the-top to the real and the gritty. I think that's what makes my position such an exciting position. I work a lot with the lighting department, but I just saw a trailer for Remain, which is the next movie I've worked on that will be coming to theaters. And when you see all that hard work and collaboration and maybe weeks or months that have gone by, to see something finally edited together is very exciting. You know, that was a project that I shot well over a year ago. At the time, the house itself, which we built completely on stage, was an interpretation of our production designer, Sam Asenko. And to see it on screen, at least in the teaser, just makes us feel like all of our hard work and collaboration is finally coming together. That is probably my most exciting moment, is to see that first edit of the teaser or the trailer. I think I get more joy out of that than sitting down and watching anything I've worked with on the big screen or air on television. Again, watching everybody's hard work finally come together is a very exciting moment in the collaboration process. Well, if I had any parting words, I think after 20 years in the business, that independent filmmaking is still tried and true. You know, the industry has changed so much in the last 10 to 15 years, and I've worked on large productions and small, that really the collaboration and storytelling and independent filmmaking cannot be matched. And I think it's thriving right now. And I think it's really important to have it because those independent voices and artists and directors, it's an important platform. And I hope people stay watching, but I feel like there's really not much that can hold a flame to it. The way we can collaborate in the independent film world is like nothing else as far as storytelling and artistry is concerned, in my opinion.
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0: Thank you guys. I appreciate this show. I've listened to it quite a bit, and I think it's a really special show that's different than other industry shows out there. So thank you for taking the time to talk to us crew members about the process.
1: 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I've been your host, Tony Pinocchia. 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Vanessa's feature film work includes Leave No Trace, First Cow, I Care a Lot, Coda, Strange Darling, Twinless, Horse Girls, and The Drama. 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
1: This is Jim Costello for KCBP 95.5 FM Community Radio. Today we're speaking with Sandy Lawrence. Dr. Lawrence completed his medical residency at UC San Francisco, where he incidentally gave his first lecture on nuclear power, possibly a portent of his interest to come. In 1983, he came to Modesto to teach in the UC Davis Family Medicine Residency Program at Scenic General Hospital. He focused on obstetrics and care for individuals with HIV. Along with his nurse midwife wife, he delivered thousands of babies. Some of you may remember him from those days. I certainly do, as I was a physician's assistant at the public health department. Over the years, Dr. Lawrence has developed a keen interest in climate systems, energy systems, and epidemiology, and has delivered lectures on these topics at various venues. Retired from medicine, he has now become an author, climate activist, and as he says on his website, an adventurer. He has become an author of climate fiction novels, for which he has been nominated for several awards. He also maintains a daily blog through which he publishes all sorts of articles and information on science, biology, and climate change, and distributes them on multiple social media platforms. Welcome to the program, Sandy.
2: Jim, nice to be here.
1: Okay, before we delve into what you are doing now, tell us about some of your background and how you got interested in science, medicine, and environmental issues.
2: I could certainly do that. I think back to my high school years, Ashley, and realized as I left for college at age 18 that I had been worried about nuclear weapons and nuclear proliferation, and I had been worried about overpopulation, and those actually are two of my concerns to this day. I actually rejected the idea of going into medicine until I was age 20, and then finally succumbed to the family curse. My father, grandfather, and now son and daughter-in-law are all doctors as well. It was hard to avoid.
1: Wow.
2: I had been teaching really all my life. I started in high school. I was a summer camp counselor. I started chess clubs in middle school and high school. And so I think I've been teaching pretty much all my life. The incident in San Francisco, when I was a resident still, I had no memory of how exactly I got hauled into that. But I think it was the time when I realized I had a public voice, or as my wife phrases it, I fell in love with the sound of my own voice.
1: Now, you went on to become interested in environmental issues in a more broad way than just nuclear power and nuclear weapons.
2: Absolutely. In fact, I think even from my undergraduate years, where I had people like Paul Ehrlich, who was one of my professors, and John Holdren, co-teaching a couple of classes I took when I was a freshman and sophomore, I've been interested in environmental issues of all types for really my entire life. By the way, that phrasing on the website about being an adventurer, that wasn't my idea. And the encapsulation below it, that was all by my sidekick publisher.
1: Uh-huh.
2: Sidekick Press.
1: Did you have any childhood heroes who inspired you to pursue these paths?
2: It's hard to say. Some historical people, such as Darwin and others of that ilk back in the 1800s. I'm fascinated by that century and all the good science that was accomplished back then. I think some of the people in college, two names that I mentioned, were clearly informed of some of my thinking along the ways. I also had a couple of really excellent people in terms of my education at UCSF. I had Phil Hopewell, who's a pulmonologist, and James Green, who's an obstetrician. So these are people that really have touched me in a significant way and helped inform the kind of medical work that I was going to be doing later on.
1: Did your relationship with your patients in your medical practice, especially those with HIV, help you or inspire you in the attitudes you seem to express in your current work?
2: I would have to say that was a work of love, taking on the HIV cases. I actually started the spring of 1983 when we were still deciding what the name was going to be. It was about 2 years before you had a good blood test and about 3 years before the first suitable antiretroviral drug. It was classic clinical medicine. I saw a lot of exotic infections and neoplastic diseases that most primary care people just never have a chance to see. But I also recognized that these were people that were often ostracized, and it was important for me to provide good medical care for them.
1: Sure. Yes, that was a time when there was a lot of stigma associated with HIV, and a lot of people were afraid of it in the general population. My own father was thought to have had HIV at one time. And the hospital response was scary.
2: Scary in what way, Jim?
1: When they thought he might have HIV, they hustled him into isolation, and everyone treated him like he was a pariah, even though we knew, my wife and I knew, that you only got HIV through bodily fluids and that ordinary protective measures would be fine. But people treated him as if he had the plague of some kind. Finally, they came around a little bit, but a lot of people were afraid of him as a patient.
2: I have to admit at this point, and though I said it freely at the time, that I was scared too throughout the whole process. I knew intellectually everything I had read, argued that it would be safe to work with these patients. I did convert my skin test for TB to positive because I had a lot of tuberculosis patients with both intrapulmonary and extrapulmonary infection. So yes, I did lots of procedures, probably at least 100 spinal taps on these people, and I always worried about needle stick. And that's why that actually became an issue, one of the narrative lines in one of the three books.
1: You also delivered a lot of babies along with your nurse midwife wife.
2: Something over 4,000 in my case. I think Barbara kept a little bit less accurate account, but she estimated somewhere between 2,500 to 3,000. So it was kind of a small town. We delivered a lot of babies.
1: Yeah, I recently spoke with someone who actually remembered you delivering their baby.
2: Almost all my obstetrics was carried out back when we were in Bellingham. And also because of my intense interest in infectious disease and my great love of obstetrics, at the interface, I think I delivered the first 7 patients in Modesto that were HIV infected.
1: Wow. So now let's jump to your now being in climate fiction author. You've written 3 books, Fossil Dragon, Climate Dragon, and Cloud Dragon. And your climate fiction novels, or cli-fi novels, according to one description, quote, explore disasters without descending into apocalypse, offering a thread of optimism rather than despair. Set in present-day Washington, these stories unfold in a world teetering on the edge of ecological crisis. Here, dragons are not fantasy creatures, but powerful metaphors, for the climate-driven catastrophe is hurtling toward us, fierce, urgent, and impossible to ignore. What gave you the idea to write novels in this genre, and were you influenced by any previous science fiction writers or novelists now or while you were growing up? Were you a great reader as a child?
2: I have always been a great reader, and there were certainly science fiction authors like Isaac Asimov and Michael Crichton and others that were influences on me. I would have to say when I started writing in 2019, Fossil Dragon, by the way, is number 1 chronologically, but is going to be the last one published because I am in the midst of editing that, though I have a full manuscript now. And I can say that what drew me to this idea was that while I've been giving lots of teaching in high schools, in other venues, service clubs, at our local university here at Western Washington University in Bellingham, I gave 3 of the lecture series actually for their alumni groups. I gave what was called the Huxley Lecture back when it was called that, and a couple of lectures in the geology department as well. So I love to teach. I've always liked to teach. But I have to tell you that I considered this creative nonfiction, and I struggled with that for about 2 years until finally people, much more experienced writers, finally got it through my thick skull that if I made up all the characters and argued that it was near future, that I couldn't call it nonfiction. So I never fancied myself a novelist, but I guess that basically is where I am. I should explain, though, what climate fiction actually consists of, what my own personal description of what that is, my own definition. There are 2 basic components. The first is there need to be a number of climate events throughout the book. For example, the most recent one published, Cloud Dragon, has 10 different climactic events or climate events. There's a flash flood, there are lightning storms, there are intense hailstorms, landslides, all kinds of things happen in the book. At the same time, the main characters need to be very much invested in the idea of trying to combat climate change. So I have both things. And that's my definition, mean both events and characters that all relate to climate.
1: I wanted to ask you about your methods for writing your novels. Your chapters' headings seem to contain many meaningful quotations, many of them from a wide variety of cultural sources. Among the many wise voices you consulted, you must have done a tremendous amount of reading to find them. Are there any of those voices that have particularly motivated you or were important for you?
2: What I have learned along the way, those parts just in front are called epigraphs. Given copyright law, I have switched over to the idea of trying to collect quotations that would be useful but published before 1930. And so it took a whole lot of work just finding the right quotations, but also a whole lot of work and a lot of nonfiction book reading and other sorts of learning to be able to incorporate all the climate information into the books.
1: There are 3 quotations Maybe they're in your books, I don't know. One was Chance Favors the Prepared Mind by Louis Pasteur. The Wise Man Knows That He Does Not Know by Socrates. And then the one that's falsely attributed to Edmund Burke, The Only Thing Necessary for the Triumph of Evil is for Good Men to Do Nothing. And apparently that was thought to be Edmund Burke, but wasn't really. And nobody knows who actually originally said it, but the idea's still good. One person, scholar of Edmund Burke's, took issue with that statement, and he said, Burke was sometimes exorbitant, but he was never silly, and the thing that strikes you about this saying on a moment's reflection is how little sense it makes. The silence of good men isn't the only thing necessary for the triumph of evil. The persons advancing the evil, whether in command or the rank and file, must be strong and determined, and the lukewarm must be either cowed into submission or willing to go along because the evil seems to prosper. One of the Edmund Burke scholars. So, did you use any of these quotations in your own work? I haven't gone through all your novels, so I don't know.
2: No, I have to say, not one of them, but those are most excellent possibilities. There are thousands and thousands of quotations out there. What I will say, besides trying to only get pieces of quotation that are before 1930, I've also learned that you need to very carefully research and find out the validity of the attribution of the quotation. For example, there were two wonderful quotations by Ernest Hemingway. And so my publisher and I went to the Ernest Hemingway Historical Society, and they reviewed both of those and say both of these have been in error, have been attributed to Ernest Hemingway, but there's no support for that at all. So feel free to use them. You can mention that. And so that's exactly what I do. I use two of them as epigraphs, I think, on the epilogue of the last book. So I could freely use it because there is no one to claim them.
1: Now, I noticed your chapters are relatively short and contain a lot of scientific information given by experts who become characters. Are you one of the few fiction writers, I would say, who post footnotes at the end of your book?
2: Actually, I think there are others as well. Michael Crichton actually is a good example of that, a lot of footnotes on all the work that he does. I will say, if you look carefully, you'll see some superscripts through Alphids all the way from chapter one on, and there must be 7 or 8 pages of tiny font footnotes at the very end of the book. Lisa Daly and I both agree we didn't want to have footnotes on a book of fiction. So those little numbers there, you can actually refer and find out all the different sources that I have.
1: Has anybody told you you're a pioneer in this method, or you mentioned some other people have done it, but I've never run into any novels quite like yours, written in the way they are.
2: I will say I don't consider myself a pioneer. I think I'm, if anything, standing on the shoulders of giants, another nice attribution. There certainly are other much, much better known authors. And probably the best one I would suggest thinking about is Kim Stanley Robinson. He is considered by many to be the dean of climate fiction. And it came into being in about 2005. And I've seen him actually speak in a group, and he's a fine writer. I spent about a year seriously reading as much climate fiction as I could, The Water Knife, The Ministry for the Future, etc., by various authors, to get a sense of what it was about. But I don't read much climate fiction now. In fact, ironically, almost everything I read is nonfiction now, because I'm almost trying to learn new things. I try and really research as much as possible and go for maximum verisimilitude aside from the imaginary characters.
1: So when did you actually make the decision that you were going to write climate fiction novels?
2: Well, I will say it was just before COVID. It was sometime in 2019, and the actual date is lost in the mists of history. I can't tell you what month it was. I can tell you, as a first-time writer at that point, that first-time fiction writing, it took me months to get the first chapter of the first book done. It took a long time. Thing I would say is that I got better at going along. I've had a number of different classes and writing conferences and that sort of thing. So it has been a long journey, as we say, a long writing journey to get to the point that I am now.
1: Now, your books have been nominated for some awards, and you have had book signings. You did one in Modesto, didn't you?
2: I did, actually, in Barnes & Noble. This would have been back in about 3 years ago. And I had some of my former residents, who are now faculty in the family medicine group, the residency, a homecoming in many respects. It was very nice to be there.
1: Good.
2: My wife and I both also went to go see labor and delivery at Doctors Medical Center, because that's where most of our deliveries took place over the years. I have 3 different hospitals that I did deliveries in.
1: Now, I noticed many of your reviews are by scientists and academics. Have you received feedback from the general public, in a way? that you can determine?
2: In some sense, yes. And I have to say that's partly because of the amount of posting that I do. I post almost on a daily basis, not when I'm traveling, but otherwise I'm there almost every day. So figure 300 a year. And so since I've done north of 1,400 posts, about 5 years of doing that, that actually consumes at this point more of my time and effort to put that together than actually working on doing novelistic writing. Those are two different soapboxes. The first one is writing books. I slowly came to the realization with all the social media that I was doing, which I had never anticipated doing before this all started, that really I'm reaching more people with that than I am with the books so far. Until I sell that million copies and you start seeing my books in the airport bookstores, what I could say is that I had an experience just recently with Reddit being one of the 10 social media that I go to daily. My post is something about essentially the people that the ICE workers that were arrested two firefighters in my part of the country up here in the Pacific Northwest. So that was the post, ICE targeting or ICE arresting firefighters. And on Reddit in particular, as often it's not uncommon to get a fair number of comments or a fair number of views, and Reddit calls them views, but that would explode it to well over 100,000 views.
1: Wow.
2: So I think a lot of writers would give their left kidney to be able to get that much exposure. I wouldn't actually suggest donating a kidney, but if they feel really altruistic, they could go ahead and do so, but no more than once. At any rate, so that's also very important to me. So that blogging that I do on a regular basis.
1: I'm on LinkedIn, so I see your LinkedIn posts as well as now I'm subscribing to your blog, so I see those too, which are essentially the same, I think. Have you gotten much pushback from some of your postings by the scientific community, some of the information you post?
2: What's interesting is probably on LinkedIn more than any other, what will happen is people will weigh in typically with negative comments. I become the target in some sense. One of the people that follows me who pointed that out to me, that sometimes the same people were commenting, I recognize their names. I can look at the source and see that they are often in large companies, even the CEO or other officer of that company. They sometimes put up the same post, the same diagram, the same photo. I suspect some of that is bot activity. I would say most of the comments they get on LinkedIn are frankly negative if I do something inflammatory. If I talk about electric vehicle chargers, I talk about electric vehicles, I talk about fossil fuel, then they pile on in a big way. What I've decided is it's very important to maintain comity, calm, and not respond in any kind of hostile or belligerent way at all. And so what I try and do is just calmly point out what I'm trying to argue and show them the error of their ways. I don't even phrase it that way, much calmer than that. With climate change, we can't leave anybody behind. Ultimately, we have to persuade everybody of the criticality of dealing with this. And so I try and draw these people in, get them to read, and that's what I'm all about.
1: Yeah, we've run into that with the Modesto Peace Center has a Facebook page, and
2: yes.
1: Ken Schroeder, who you may possibly remember, posts a lot of things along peace and justice, and then, of course, we're having lots of vigils and demonstrations now, like people all over the country are doing. We let down our guard a little bit last week, and we had over 80 comments made within a space of a few hours, many of them snarky, and then people get into the tit-for-tat. They keep trying to come back. So basically, we took down the post, and now we're going to be much more selective about what we allow on the page. If it gets reasonable criticism, is fine. But all of these kind of wild, swearing, snarky comments we'll delete and block. We have to block some people because that's what they do. They go on a Facebook page or social media and they just make snarky comments or post weird information.
2: I understand that. I understand entirely. And yet my bias is really just the converse. I welcome controversy and try and deal with it calmly. I essentially never take down a post and I leave it there. And I know that as the writer of the original post, I would have that option. I could take something down. But as I leave that up there, I try and respond calmly. My problem is I get so many responses sometimes, hundreds, and as I mentioned, even much more than that recently, I can't respond to all of them. It would chew up way too much of my time. So I have at least one person that helps me respond to some of them. And then my response to an individual, I will then post back up in the mainstream so that everybody gets to see it as well. I think that's important. There may be two people on Facebook that I've ever blocked, ever. Don't like to do that either. So that's just my personal philosophy is leave it up there, let it rip, respond to it.
1: Yeah.
2: Yeah.
1: I'll talk to Ken about that, and we'll see what we should do. We can always change our minds or modify what we do.
2: What you might do is maybe have him go to LinkedIn and see some of the responses that I get and how I'm trying to handle some, but certainly not all of them. They're just way too many.
1: Okay.
2: The other obvious point is when you get a ton of responses to something, who is actually going to be reading all of those? I see it on the New York Times, which I will very rarely comment on, that there'll be up to 1,000 responses. I will read the one before I post and maybe the one after, but no one is going to go and read all of those. I think the original post is what counts. Let that stand for itself. Make that as meticulously accurate as feasible, and then go with that, because most people are not going to read much more than that.
1: I subscribe to the online version of the New York Times, and I actually like their comment section. They get a lot of positive or seem to be well-informed commentary, mm-hmm. and not too much snarky stuff, and I think they either take it down or...
2: I don't know if they do. Do they editorialize in that sense, or edit in some sense?
1: I don't know. They do have some guidelines, I think, for postings, but they don't. I don't know for sure if they actually take down certain responses. They might or might not, but I'd have to read their criteria again to see. Yeah, I like reading them because the New York Times ran an article about Dr. Fauci, a historical article about him, his life, and what he's done in medicine, and the responses were overwhelmingly positive from physicians, scientists, other people who knew him or worked with him at one time or another. He's sort of my hero.
2: I would phrase it thus, like, Anthony Fauci is a national treasure. I was at the first and third HIV conferences, international conferences, both in San Francisco, so I was able to attend since they were close. I don't remember for sure, but I'm pretty certain that he was there, at least one of those two. So I may have actually seen the man, but I don't recall.
1: I think PBS has a documentary about him. He showed a lot of courage when he met with all the HIV patients who thought he was elitist. He turned around and worked for them during the AIDS epidemic. He's done a lot of tremendous work. And I didn't know it, but he has his own laboratory for vaccine development and things like that. I read a statistic that said he's the 7th most quoted scientist or physician in the medical literature, which is astounding. So he's got his name on all sorts of papers developed. Of course, he works with colleagues and students and all sorts of people, probably his advisor. The other thing that I appreciated about him was not only his science, but he maintained a practice, a medical practice, where he saw patients. He explains why he did that, and his patients love him, of course. So anyway, he's very impressive. My wife picked up his book and has read it. Just as an aside, the other person who's really fascinating to read about is Francis Collins. He's written a book called The Road to Wisdom. He's so unassuming, so humble about his own abilities. He comes into a room with scientists and he feels awkward because there are all these famous scientists and brains in the room and he feels out of place. Yet when you read his books, he's clearly among them in terms of intellect and humanity, basically. It's an outstanding book if you decide to pick it up.
2: I should throw in a comment then. Yes, he is an outstanding scientist and also very worthy of respect. But I have to say also that I don't actually read much medicine anymore. Sometimes it infects a disease. What I really focus on is reading about climate science, reading about energy systems, some epidemiology, the electric grid. Those are my areas of real fascination now. Yes, I have chosen some exotic infectious diseases, especially in books 2 and 3, diseases never seen in the Western Hemisphere. And because of my own medical background, I was able to put some really accurate and credible information in there in those chapters. But yes, I'm sure that would be a great book. But I have a stack.
1: You can't get through already.
2: I got a stack of unread books. I have a stack of books that I have read and underlined and then taken sometimes 3 to 4 pages of notes in the back. And then I have to transcribe that information. And that's just a whole lot of work. There's no end to the amount of work that I have on my desk all the time.
1: So a phrase I read struck me in what I previously read about your book, without descending into apocalypse, offering a thread of optimism rather than despair. You use the word thread, which means barely there, maybe. A scientist friend of mine is very pessimistic about the Earth's future and does not think humans can stave off our own extinction or at least a massive catastrophe. But you have a different take.
2: I have, rigorous, rational, unchanging optimism about what the future holds. I will say that in my chosen subgenre of climate fiction, I think it really should be its own category of sci-fi, that unlike the great majority of authors, that I am pre-apocalyptic and optimistic, whereas most of them are post-apocalyptic and often very pessimistic. Even in Kim Stanley Robinson's last book, The Ministry for the Future, in the first chapter, 10 million South Asia or Indians, South Asian, die in a heat wave. And that is veritably possible if things get out of control. But again, I am pre-apocalyptic and they are post-apocalyptic and pessimistic. So I've drawn that distinction between my work and what I see a lot in cli-fi. Oh, by the way, again, those are not my words. That thread was Lisa Daly again. She's also my webmaster and recently updated my website in great detail. And so that's been very useful to me. So all the blogs are mine, but some of the other verbiage so far, until she teaches me a little bit more about the pages and not the posts, I will be able to start taking over the care of all the pages as well.
1: And there's a quote from your introduction to Cloud Dragon. I will read it. For most people alive today, it will be clear how this great struggle will turn out before the end of their existence, for better or worse, joyfully or regretfully, sustainably or untenably. I don't know myself. I don't know how this is going to turn out. I certainly worry about it, but I'm not going to be alive when the massive results occur, which I think they will. We've gone way past the temperatures we should be at, and even if what I've read, even if we stop carbon and things in the atmosphere today, we're still going to be in for a pretty rough ride for a long time.
2: I was sorry to hear you talk about your scientist friend who felt incredibly pessimistic, because I think there is a lot of optimism for the future. One is the rapid penetration of electric vehicles of all types, not just cars, but in many parts of the world, either two-wheeled or three-wheeled vehicles that are electric. There is a huge deployment of solar energy, mainly in China. Because of their excess production, Pakistan now has a whole lot of rooftop solar, which has been a real transformation for the electric grid in Pakistan. And a lot of other good examples like that. So again, I never said anything about a sliver of hope. I won't change that. I think Lisa likes that formulation, so I will let that lie. At any rate, I would be more optimistic, and I think rigorously optimistic.
1: Yeah, I've noted you point that out, and other people have pointed that out, that there are many positive efforts going around the world to address the issues you brought up. However, our federal government appears to be heading in the wrong direction, and I can't wait for that direction to change. Do you have any comments on where our country is for the most part?
2: I can tell you that I am likewise concerned about what's going on with the body politic of this country right now. We are headed in the wrong direction in many ways, but the energy transition is going to be accomplished, even if some people will have to be carried kicking and screaming to get there over time. The penetration of solar will continue. Wind is going to be forcibly slowed down to a significant degree, and that's very unfortunate. And the classic example of that would be the Revolution site off of Connecticut and one other small state, maybe Vermont, that was halted at its tracks when it was 80% installed, and by early next year, by the first half of next year, was going to be providing power for about 350,000 people, and now that's shut down, and that's just a travesty.
1: Yeah, I read about that, and we're in kind of a twilight zone. I keep expecting Rod Serling to pop up any time. In fact, someone posted a doctored picture of our president in the Oval Office with Rod Serling standing behind him. Young people probably won't get that reference, but a lot of the older people do. We've come to the end. Is there anything you would like to say in closing, summarizing?
2: I did not have anything particularly planned. I should have thought about an epigraph at the end or an epilogue at the end. I would reiterate the fact that I think people should be a lot more optimistic. People need to get involved, and that's what I'm trying to do with this book. I want to educate people, but I also want to move them to action. Yeah. So it's not enough just to get to purchase an EV. It's not enough to get an induction cooktop. Not enough to get rooftop solar. You also need to think about cutting back on international travel. My last big trip in 2015, I resolved, and my wife's not happy about this, that I wasn't going to travel off the North American continent except to some parts of Central America and to Hawaii, because we have three relatives on the Big Island. So people need to start giving up one trip per year, because often everything they've done at home can be undone by one trip overseas, one round trip. In terms of the carbon emissions that they put into the atmosphere and ocean, about a quarter of that ends up in the ocean. some of the CO2 release will still be around 1,000 years from now. Right. So they may need to really think hard about that. I have great interest, by the way, in electric flight, and almost had a chance to get on an electric airplane up here in Vancouver in BC, but missed my chance, and I'm still hoping that will come to fruition at some point. So maintain optimism, work on everything you do individually. You've got to work collectively. There's no way that one person at a time in an atomistic kind of way is going to be able to turn the country around. But if we work together collectively, actions such as belonging to Peace Health and working with them, I think that's actually the way we're going to solve this problem.
1: Thank you, Sandy, for speaking with us today. This is Jim Costello for KCBP 95.5 FM Community Radio. Today we have been speaking with Dr. Sandy Lauren. Thank you for listening.
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1: 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I keep it in a safe because I want to keep my grandson and myself safe.
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Pianist Diego Bustamante and harpist Matthew Verona and a roster of singers will present Songs of the Valley, a variety of styles and works that celebrate birds, butterflies, bees, and more. 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
1: Welcome to Confetti Park, a magical place for families to come together and experience music, stories, and learn about interesting cultures. My name is Katie Hobgood-Ray. Confetti Park's a real park in my home of New Orleans, located right near the bottom of the Mississippi River. I explore from this place. You will hear lots of songs from the Mississippi Delta and beyond as we explore an amazing variety of American music for children. The first song we will hear today is by the wonderful instrumentalist Jeremy Lyons, who lived for years in New Orleans and now lives in New York. He has developed a style he calls Delta Billy, and here he is with Satisfied and Tickled Too.

That was popular Louisiana songwriter and children's author Johnette Downing with Strollin' Along. Now for a song by David Kenyon, who's known as the Song Wizard. Dave, who lives in California, has written songs sung by Mickey Mouse, Kermit the Frog, Winnie the Pooh, Big Bird, and Sebastian the Crab. This is one called Mixed Up Day.

0: Hey, Keith.
1: Hey, Bill, yeah. Buddy. Check it out. We're almost ready to be open. I set all the shelves up.
0: Oh,
1: I
0: man,
1: got stuff
0: great.
1: On them. Look at this. Look at here's a counter where people pay for things.
0: Uh-huh.
1: And I set out some merchandise.
0: Yeah.
1: It's like everything for a dollar, right?
0: That's right, yeah.
1: Right. And now all we need for Bill and Keith's Dollar Store is a sign. That's
0: right.
1: The only thing we need.
0: Yeah, well, that's what I wanted to tell you.
1: It just needs to be something simple. You know, something easy to read so people know who we are.
0: Yeah, that's what I'm telling you. I got the sign. I just put it up outside.
1: Really?
0: Yeah, it's ready to go.
1: Really? Already?
0: Yep, all taken care of.
1: Well, wait a minute. Who did it?
0: I got it done really cheap. We saved a whole lot of money.
1: Really?
0: Yeah, like all of it. Like all the money we're going to spend on the sign, didn't do it.
1: All of it?
0: Yeah, because we got it for free.
1: For free?
0: Totally.
1: Well, who did it?
0: I did.
1: Wait a minute. You did?
0: Yep, all by myself.
1: You painted the sign. I didn't know you knew how to paint signs.
0: Well, I didn't either, but now I do because I did, so I can.
1: Well,
0: I really hope you like it, Keith. I mean, I worked really hard on it.
1: I mean, I'm sure I will. I just, can I see it? Can I take a look at it?
0: You come on outside.
1: All right.
0: There it is.
1: What the?
0: How do you like it? I did it all by myself.
1: Yeah, I can tell. But Bill, this isn't right.
0: What do you mean?
1: This isn't the name of the store. You changed the name of the store.
0: Well, yeah, I know. That's what I was going to tell you.
1: Yeah, but I thought we agreed we were going to call it Bill and Keith's Dollar Store.
0: I know, but I was painting the sign. I thought it needs some more oomph, so I just added a little more.
1: I can see that.
0: It just added one word.
1: Yeah, but Bill.
0: Awesomest.
1: I don't get it.
0: What do you mean? I just added the word awesomest. Now it's Bill and Keith's awesomest dollar store. Isn't that the awesomest? It means it's the best. The awesomest.
1: Bill, that's not even a word. You can't even say that. You should have said Bill and Keith's awesome dollar store.
0: Yeah, but it's better than awesome. It's better than awesomer. It's awesomest. Bill and Keith's.

0: Okay? I'm going to say it, but not like you're saying it.
1: Okay.
0: All right? Now, listen. Bill and Keith's
2: Awesomest Dollar Store.
1: See?
0: Oh, my God.
2: Awesomest!
1: I told you.
0: Wait a minute. Let me try it again. Hang on. Bill and Keith's
2: Awesomest
0: Dollar Store. I can't stop saying it like that.
1: That's because it's awesomest.
0: It's like we're trapped in some weird word loop.
2: Awesomest.
3: Awesomest.
2: Awesomest.
3: Awesomest.
2: Awesomest.
4: Bill and Keith's Awesomest Dollar Store. 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

0: everybody. It's Rosemary, the Garden Fairy, and I'm here to share fun gardening tips and information about the interesting plants around us. Did you know that some plants can tell time? A wonderful spring project would be for you to plant a time-telling garden full of morning glories, 4 o'clocks, and moonflowers. You will see that your beautiful morning glories open their tender purple-blue petals at dawn. The 4 o'clocks uncurl their bright pink faces in the afternoon, and guess when the moonflower blooms? Something amazing. These flowers can even be placed in a dark closet and still bloom at the right time for several days. Follow me to the garden. Let's check out the magic of nature.
1: Thank you, Rosemary. And thank you, Bill Harley and Keith Munslow, for sharing your skit, Bill and Keith's Dollar Store. Look for a new episode of Bill and Keith's Dollar Store on Confetti Park next week. Now let's hear an Arkansas tongue twister from Bruce Sun Pie Barnes.
2: Well, all right then. Well, here's a little tongue twister I learned from my mama when I was in the third grade. You know, our teacher told us to go home and ask our parents or friends if they had any tongue twisters for us, and they had taught us one already. She sells seashells by the seashore. My mama heard that. She said, that ain't no tongue twister. I'm gonna give you one, son. So she gave me this.

like an outsaw, any saw I'd ever seen saw in Arkansas. Now if you just happen to be trapped through Arkansas and see a saw that can outsaw the saw I seen saw in Arkansas, tell me so I can go to Arkansas and see the saw that you saw. Outsaw the saw I seen saw in Arkansas. But now when I was traveling through Tennessee, I seen a saw in Tennessee that could outsaw any saw I'd ever seen saw in Arkansas. Now if you just happen to be traveling through Tennessee and see a saw that can outsaw the saw I seen saw in Arkansas, tell me so I can go to Tennessee and see the saw that you saw. Outsaw the saw I seen saw in Arkansas.

You just heard See Me Dance, a song from the upcoming children's album by New Orleans musician Scully. Before that was Down Diddly Down by Val Smalkin, a California-based puppeteer and children's artist. And that sound means it's time for Confetti Park Storytime. Get ready for an old folktale from Louisiana, featuring that rascal, Compère Lapin.

Elephant and a Whale, a Louisiana folktale narrated by Yannick van der Molen. One day, Compère Lapin and Compère Bookie were going on a journey together. Compère Lapin often took Bookie with him to make fun of him and to hear all the news which Bookie knew. When they reached the seashore, they saw something which was very strange and which astonished them so much that they stopped to watch and listen. It was an elephant and a whale, which were conversing together. "You see," said Bookie, "they are the two largest beasts in the world and the strongest of all animals." "Hush up," said Lapin. "Let us go nearer and listen. I want to hear what they are saying." The elephant said to the whale, "Commère Baleine, as you are the largest and strongest in the sea, and I am the largest and strongest on the land, we must rule over all beasts. And all those who will revolt against us, we shall kill them. You hear, Commère?" "Yes, Compère. Keep the land, and I shall keep the sea." "You hear," said Bookie, "let us go, because it will be bad for us if they hear that we are listening to their conversation." "Oh, I don't care," said Lapin. "I am more cunning than they. You will see how I am going to fix them." "No," said Bookie, "I am afraid I must go." "Well, go, if you are so good for nothing and cowardly. Go quickly. I am tired of you. You are too foolish." Compère Lapin went to get a very long and strong rope. Then he got his drum and hid it in the grass. He took one end of the rope and went to the elephant. "Mister, you who are so good and so strong, I wish you would render me a service. You would relieve me of a great trouble and prevent me from losing my money." The elephant was glad to hear such a fine compliment, and he said, "Compère, I shall do for you everything you want. I am always ready to help my friends." "Well," said Lapin, "I have a cow which is stuck in the mud on the coast. You know that I'm not strong enough to pull her out. I come for you to help me. Take this rope in your trunk. I shall tie it to the cow, and when you hear me beat the drum, pull hard on the rope. I will tell you that because the cow is stuck deep in the mud." "That's all right," said the elephant. "I guarantee you I shall pull the cow out, or the rope will break." Compère Lapin took the other end of the rope and ran towards the sea. He paid a pretty compliment to the whale and asked her to render him the same service about the cow, which was stuck in the bayou in the woods. Compère Lapin's mouth was so honeyed that no one could refuse him anything. The whale took hold of the rope and said, "When I shall hear the drum, I shall pull." "Yes," said Lapin, "begin pulling gently and then more and more." "You need not be afraid," said the whale. "I shall pull out the cow even if the devil were holding her." "That is good," said Lapin. "We are going to laugh." And he beat his drum. The elephant began to pull so hard that the rope was like a bar of iron. The whale on her side was pulling and pulling, and yet she was coming nearer to the land, and she was not so well situated to pull as the elephant. When she saw that she was mounting on land, she beat her tail furiously and plunged headlong into the sea. The shock was so great that the elephant was dragged to the sea. "What?" said he. "What's the matter? That cow must be wonderfully strong to drag me so. Let me kneel with my front feet in the mud." Then he twisted the rope around his trunk in such a manner that he pulled the whale again to the shore. He was very much astonished to see his friend the whale. "What's the matter?" said he. "I thought it was Compère Lapin's cow I was pulling." "Lapin told me the same thing. I believe he is making fun of us." "He must pay for that," said the elephant. "I forbid him to eat a blade of grass on land because he laughed at us. And I will not allow him to drink a drop of water in the sea. We must watch for him, and the first one that sees him must not miss him." Compère Lapin said to Bookie, "It is growing hot for us. It is time to leave." "You see," said Bookie, "you are always bringing us into trouble." "Oh, hush up. I am not through with them yet. You will see how I shall fix them another time."

Thank you, Janneke van der Molen, for sharing that folk story, The Elephant and the Whale. You can learn about all the music and stories you hear on this show on our website, confettipark.com. 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I hope you join me, Katie Ray, again next week for more wonderful kids' music from Confetti Park. And remember, look for the magic in every day.

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2: And when you look up, that's when the deep questions descend upon us. Where did I come from? Where's it going? How did it all begin?
3: Astronomer Neil deGrasse Tyson reminds us that the universe isn't out there. It is everywhere. We are a part of the universe, and there's a lot of weird stuff going on in it.
4: So black holes that are growing rapidly and are consuming gas from their surroundings.
1: Welcome to Big Picture Science. I'm astronomer Seth Shostak.
3: I'm Molly Bentley. In this episode, a new space observatory is poised to provide an expanded field of view of some of the strangest phenomena in the cosmos. The long-awaited successful launch of the Nancy Grace Roman Space Telescope will help us understand black holes, dark matter, and help us find exoplanets. It's a flagship mission underway now, making this episode a coup de grace in space.
1: In some ways, the first coup de grace in space was the launch of the Hubble Space Telescope, because it was astronomer Nancy Grace Roman who in 1959 created NASA's Space Astronomy Program that laid the foundation for the Hubble Space Telescope.
3: A year before her passing in 2018, at the age of 93, Dr. Roman did a series of interviews for NASA.
5: My name is Nancy Grace Roman, and my role in Hubble was as program scientist. And that means that I basically tried to sell the program, trying to convince people that it was very well worth doing.
3: When Hubble launched in 1990, it was not the first space telescope, but it was the largest and most versatile up to that point. Because of the role she played in getting the pioneering telescope off the ground, Dr. Roman became the mother of Hubble.
1: Lofting a telescope above the atmosphere offers astronomers an important benefit.
6: I like to describe looking through the atmosphere as being something like looking through an old stained glass window. The window has dust on it, so the background is kind of scattered and bright. Atmosphere scatters light too. That's why we don't see stars in the daytime.
7: Falcon Heavy is in startup. The launch director is go for launch.
8: So let's sit back and watch as Falcon Heavy takes the Nancy Grace Roman Space Telescope to space.
1: While Dr. Roman was around for the planning of the mission, she would never learn that the new telescope sent skyward in 2026 to orbit above the turbulent atmosphere would carry her name.
7: 3, 2, 1, ignition, and liftoff. Go Falcon Heavy and go Roman Space Telescope.
9: I am Julie McHenry. I'm an astrophysicist at Goddard Space Flight Center, and I serve as the senior project scientist for the Roman Space Telescope.
3: Julie, you are the project scientist for the Roman Telescope. Now, from what I understand, the job of the senior project scientist is to guide the scientific vision for the telescope. What is your vision?
9: I want a telescope that does extraordinary, ambitious surveys that provide a massive science return for everyone.
3: What is a survey mission? People might think of surveys as something that you do in your neighborhood. When it applies to a space telescope, what does it mean?
9: Well, actually, I think your survey of the neighborhood is not an analogy I've heard before, but I think it, you could make it work for Roman. But imagine that your survey isn't of your neighborhood, isn't of somewhere you know, but is a survey of the unknown.
10: Roman is built to answer some of the most fundamental questions there are about the universe. And one of those fundamental questions that we've been asking for a long time and still don't really know the answer to is, what is the universe made of? Hi, I'm Jason Rhodes. I'm the chief scientist for astrophysics, heliophysics, and fundamental physics at NASA's Jet Propulsion Laboratory in Pasadena, California. And so about 95% of the universe is made of this dark stuff, a combination of dark matter, which only interacts gravitationally, doesn't interact with itself, it doesn't interact with light, so we can't actually see it directly, and dark energy, which is the name we give to whatever the phenomenon is that's causing the universe to expand faster and faster, this accelerating expansion. So this is 95% of the universe that's dark, and that dark universe really determines the history of the universe, because there's the dark matter, which tends to pull things together due to gravity, and the dark energy, which is becoming more powerful over time as the dark energy causes the universe to accelerate, and this is tending to push things apart in the universe. So there's a push and a pull in the universe that goes back to the very beginning of the universe, and Roman is going to make observations of galaxies to try to understand both that dark matter and that dark energy.
1: It's rather remarkable that so much of the universe is kind of MIA, that we can't see it. We can measure its presence, but you can't make a photo of it.
10: That's right. So one of the techniques that we use to measure, for instance, the dark matter, is we look at the shapes of distant galaxies. And these are galaxies, you know, all the way back to the early times in the universe. And we look for small distortions in the measured shapes of those galaxies. And those distortions are caused by the fact that light from those galaxies comes to us not on a straight, unobstructed path, but it passes by dark matter structures on the way. And one of the consequences of Einstein's general theory of relativity, our theory of gravity, is that mass bends space. So the space between us and these distant galaxies is bent, and that changes our measured shapes of these galaxies. Now, we can't tell anything really about the dark matter by looking at one single galaxy, but what Roman is going to do is it's going to map out the shapes of hundreds of millions or even perhaps a billion galaxies and look for very small coherent shape changes in those galaxies or shape correlations. And that's going to allow us to make a map of where the dark matter is in the universe at unprecedented level of fidelity.
5: To my mind, the most important discovery from Hubble is the discovery of dark energy.
3: Again, Nancy Grace Roman in 2017.
5: There have been a lot of interesting discoveries, certainly, but I do feel the dark energy is the outstanding discovery. And what that means is simply that we always thought that space would contract because gravity would pull it together. We knew it was expanding, but we thought the expansion would slow down. Well, instead, the expansion's speeding up. And that is a very exciting thing to me.
9: At the end of the 90s, observations have showed us that the universe is accelerating. So it's not expanding constantly, it's not slowing down, but is in fact accelerating. Roman is going to be able to continue those measurements out to higher redshifts. So it will give us more insight into the behavior of the expansion history of the universe at earlier times. And that is important for understanding the fundamental nature of dark energy. And the reason that is currently important is in the last year, there's been suggestions that maybe one explanation of dark energy, of the acceleration, is that you've got some fundamental property of space-time that pushes things apart. And the easiest way to describe a universe with this is to say that that property of space-time is always the same. And there's hints that that might not be the case. And one way to measure that better is to look further into the universe at earlier times.
3: Mm-hmm. So the word there that's key is history. You want to know what kicked it off, perhaps. Like, what was happening in the early stages of the universe that might have kicked off this acceleration? Yeah, no. Okay.
9: So you might want to know that too, but what I think we're more interested in understanding more fundamentally what properties of the universe makes it behave the way that we see it now. You know, so yes, I mean, the very earliest times are important, but, you know, I care about where's our universe going? Is it going to continue to accelerate and expand faster and faster and faster until eventually everything gets ripped apart? Or is the acceleration going to turn around and start slowing again? And I'm driven by wanting to understand what it is that's making it behave like that in the first place. I mean, there's something really fundamental that we don't understand about how the universe we're in works. I mean, it feels like we're almost on the precipice of a big leap in fundamental understanding of how our universe works. And that's very exciting.
1: Many of our listeners will be familiar with the Hubble Space Telescope. Give me a quick comparison of this new instrument with Hubble.
10: Yeah, so it's fairly easy to compare Roman with Hubble because they're both about the same size telescope, both about a 2.4-meter mirror across. So they both have roughly the same light-gathering power, and they both cover roughly the same wavelength ranges, with Roman having a little bit more limited wavelength range. It covers Roman covers the visible as well as the near-infrared wavelengths that Hubble covers. But the true power of Roman is its camera. Advances in detectors over the last few decades have allowed us to build a camera for Roman that has almost 300 million pixels. So this camera covers an area on the sky that's about 100 times as large as the similar cameras from Hubble. So every time you take a picture with Roman, it's roughly similar to a picture you'd see with Hubble, but just 100 times the area of the sky.
9: Roman's superpower is that we have a very large field of view. So our field of view is more than 100 times larger than the equivalent on Hubble. But when you take into account the efficiency of our observations, we can survey the sky 1,000 times faster than Hubble. And that means, for example, a survey that would take 1 month with Roman would take a century with Hubble.
10: Well, one of the things we want to do is we want to push further and further back into the early universe. And to do that, we want to look at redder and redder light. And the reason for that is as the universe expands, there's a Doppler effect so that galaxies that are further away from us are moving away from us, and this shifts their light into the red. And so by using a telescope like Roman to study the infrared, we're able to look further and further back in time and look over a longer time baseline about how dark matter and dark energy have shaped the evolution of the universe.
1: We've been discussing the fact that these telescopes operate in the infrared, the Roman telescope in particular, and, you know, just to get some idea of how your view of things changes when you look at infrared wavelengths, suppose I, you know, did that here in my backyard. I used an infrared something that would allow my eyes to see infrared. What would be different? What would it look like?
10: Well, infrared is essentially heat vision. And so when you see in a movie or something like that, night vision goggles, what they're using is infrared sensors, and infrared sensors that are sensitive to similar wavelengths to what Roman is. So you would really see heat rather than, you know, the optical colors you see of someone. But what would be interesting, of course, is if it's pitch black at night and there's a person, they're still going to show up on an infrared camera. So in the same way, we're seeing sort of different things and different aspects of astronomical phenomena with infrared. And one of the things that makes Roman so exciting is there's a number of ground-based telescopes, including the Rubin Observatory in Chile, that are operating right now. And they're taking images in optical colors, visible colors, like what we see with our light, because those are the easiest ones to take on the ground. And so when you combine the Roman data from space and the infrared with the visible data from Rubin on the ground, you get a huge increase in the amount of science, the precision of science, and really the science that you can do with these multiple telescopes looking at the same area of the sky together at different wavelengths. Roman is also going to make huge inroads into another very fundamental question, and that question is, are we alone in the universe? And there's a few ways that Roman is going to start to tackle this in ways we haven't been able to before. We know of about 6,000 exoplanets. These are planets outside of our solar system, and those have been discovered over the last 30 years. But Roman is going to discover about 100,000 more exoplanets. So there's going to be a huge explosion in the number of exoplanets. And what's really exciting is Roman will use a technique that's not been used very much before to study exoplanets. And that will allow us to study exoplanets that are smaller and further away from their stars than previous techniques allowed.
1: Would Roman be able to detect the Earth from, say, 100 light years away? I mean, you know, would it know that this planet is probably amenable to life?
10: Roman won't be able to do that. However, Roman has an instrument on it called the coronagraph, And this is an instrument built here at JPL, where I'm talking to you from. And a coronagraph is an instrument that blocks the light from a star so that you can see the planet. And the Roman coronagraph will be about 100 to 1,000 times more powerful at blocking starlight than any previous coronagraph flown in space. And it's going to do this by using a number of new technologies together in space for the first time, including small deformable mirrors with thousands of pistons, and you change the shape of these mirrors to correct for any imperfections in the telescope or the optics, so you're not scattering starlight into the detector where you're trying to detect the planet. And so what Roman will be able to do is, for the first time, we'll be able to see a reflected light planet about the size of Jupiter with Roman. But the key here is we're testing these new technologies, and NASA then plans to use these new technologies on a future coronagraph, on a future telescope that we're now calling the Habitable Worlds Observatory. And this more powerful telescope, using these Roman-proved technologies, would have the ability to detect signs of life on an Earth-like planet around a sun-like star if that star was fairly close to us in the universe. So while Roman won't be able to find signs of life, it's within our technological grasp and within, hopefully, my lifetime that we will have that ability to detect signs of life around other planets using these technologies we're proving out on Roman. So for me, this is another really, really exciting aspect of Roman, and one that, you know, I think people who aren't astronomers can get behind, you know, trying to understand, is there life elsewhere in the universe?
1: Did you ever meet Nancy Grace Roman?
10: I never had the pleasure of meeting her, but a number of my colleagues met her. And, you know, she was universally loved and admired and an incredible advocate for space telescopes. So it's really, I think, fitting that the woman who was perhaps most responsible for making sure that the Hubble Space Telescope happened has a telescope that's 100 or 1,000 times better named after her.
3: Okay, finally, Julie, the moment that the Nancy Grace Roman Telescope is operational, it's up and running, and it's collecting data, you are the senior project scientist. What is the first thing that you do when they say, okay, it's collecting data?
9: You know, people have asked me what I'm most excited about looking for first. And I mean, it's almost like asking me to choose from my favorite children. I mean, I'm not, I can't really do that. I'm just excited to see what Roman is going to show us about the universe for the first time. And I almost don't matter where we point. I just want to see a big Roman image for the first time. I think that's going to be just mind-blowing.
3: Julie McHenry is an astrophysicist at NASA's Goddard Space Flight Center, where she serves as the senior project scientist for the Roman Space Telescope.
1: Jason Rhodes is an astrophysicist and observational cosmologist and the NASA Jet Propulsion Laboratory project scientist for the same instrument. Coming up, I chat about the past and future of astronomy with this guy.
2: It's too easy to think that all the good stuff has already been done. All right. Of course, they thought that 120 years ago. There's nothing more to be discovered in physics. So I am not going to be that guy that says I'm content in what we know. There's nothing left to discover.
3: Astrophysicist Neil deGrasse Tyson joins us next. This episode of Big Picture Science is a coup de grace in space.

0: This astronomer needs no introduction, but...
1: Hi, I'm Neil deGrasse Tyson, your personal astrophysicist, and I'm director of New York City's Hayden Planetarium at the American Museum of Natural History.
0: It's always good to chat with Neil. He and I concur that it's no surprise that astronomy and cosmology discoveries are top of your news feed. The public remains enthusiastic about all things space.
1: And that's why, Seth, you know, it's headlines. Is it a new black hole? If we launch a new space telescope, the Nancy Grace Roman Telescope launched successfully, and that made news. Is there science on it yet? No, we're not going to have science for another 6 months. But the fact that we're about to do some new great science with dark matter and dark energy and exoplanets, that's news.
2: As well as being an enthusiastic speaker, Dr. Tyson is a prolific writer. His two books released in 2026 extend a long list of publications, the most recent being Lost in Space, 5,000 Facts for Navigating the Universe. Seth and Neil discussed, astronomer to astronomer, some of those facts and put the Roman Space Telescope in the context of a long evolution of advancements in ever more sophisticated technology. They also talk about how astronomy has changed over their careers, but one thing that hasn't budged, says Dr. Tyson, is astronomy's ability to attract and dazzle the public.
1: People love learning about planets, not just in the abstract, but can they support life? Right now, we're rising through 6,000 exoplanets in the galaxy. 30 years ago, that number was one. Okay, so that's always a hot topic. The frontier mysteries are always hot. Black holes, dark matter, dark energy. But also, think about it. Let's say you're a geophysicist and you want to attract eighth graders into your field. You can say, geophysics, we study continental drift and volcanoes. Who loves volcanoes? They say, wow, that's cool. Okay, and then any one of us, we the astrophysicist, follows them in the classroom and say, do you like volcanoes? Okay, yeah. On Jupiter's moon Io, it is the most volcanically active object in the solar system. On Mars, there's Olympus Mons, which is the largest volcano in the solar system. It's inactive, but it is the largest. So because astronomy, I think, dabbles in or thrives in extremes, extreme temperature, pressure, time, space, density, we kind of win every contest when it comes down to attracting people to the frontier.
0: One thing that's changed in astronomy is the fact that astronomy is no longer heavily a science that's conducted at a distance, right? I mean, 200 years ago, you could only observe through a telescope if you had one, you know, the moon or Mars or whatever you were interested in. Today, we can go to some of these worlds. So if somebody were to ask you, what's the big change here in the 21st century in astronomy, you know, what would you point to? Would you point to some instruments, or would you say the ideas are different?
1: Yeah, I think more about that question than you're probably bargaining for here. So let me edit it down to a simple answer. I think the two greatest advances in the 20th century are two things hardly anyone will say. Most will say, oh, atomic weapons, or this, right? No, the two things. First, electricity. Second, the computer. Okay? Transform civilization. All right. Now, in astronomy, I would say, in the 20th century, we opened up windows to the universe that were not previously known even to Galileo. We opened up radio waves and X-rays and gamma rays and ultraviolet and infrared. These bands of the electromagnetic spectrum, once we figured out that they're there and the universe is talking to us in those bands, and we designed detectors, we needed the help of physicists to do this because astronomers are not necessarily the tech heads here. So now all bands of the spectrum are available to us, as well as non-electromagnetic bands. We have neutrino telescopes and gravitational wave telescopes. So those are the biggest advances, I would say, in the 20th century and beyond. So now we sit back and let all the languages of the universe arrive at our detectors.
0: Here's another question actually about technology, because when I was a kid, you know, my parents would put me on the train to New York and I would go visit my cousins in Brooklyn, but I would always take the subway to Manhattan to visit the Hayden Planetarium, invariably. And one thing that impressed me every time, particularly as a kid, was the huge Zeiss projector in the center of the room there, you know, projecting images of the sky onto the dome. Has the planetarium changed? I mean, we have all sorts of technology today that we didn't have when the Hayden Planetarium was being built. Has that affected the subject of your planetarium shows in any great way?
1: Yes, entirely. That's a great question, a perceptive question. And I grew up in New York City, so it wasn't just on a special trip to the Hayden Planetarium. It was a major part of my childhood. And yes, the huge Zeiss projector in the middle, which looked like a giant bug, all right, and that was responsible for putting the stars on the night sky. When we rebuilt the place, now a quarter century ago, we updated the Zeiss projector from the Zeiss Model 6 to the Zeiss Model 10, I think it is, and it's way more capable. In fact, it can put things on the dome that are dimmer than your naked eye limit can detect, and you can bring binoculars into the dome and resolve the detail. That's how good it is. So it has deep sky objects that resolve into globular clusters and spiral galaxies with binoculars. Around the same time, all data are becoming digital. In the 1990s into the 2000s, this is what made Hubble so significant on the landscape of people's awareness and appreciation of astronomy, because everyone was getting a computer in the late 1980s, early 1990s. Hubble comes around and is producing digital pictures made available through NASA. Every third person's screensaver or desktop pattern was a Hubble image. What am I getting at? That now that we're in the digital era, we have digital data on where, not only where everything is in the sky, but how far away it is. Load that into a computer, have a fisheye lens where you reverse project through it, sending an image onto a dome, and now it's not, oh, will I be able to see the constellations of the night sky when I go to the planetarium? Yes, my son, my daughter, but you'll also be able to visit them. Will I see other galaxies? Yes, but you'll go to the other side of those galaxies. You'll go to the beginning of the universe itself. So once you add the time dimension to this, it's no longer just tell me about the constellations and the constellation lore. Once you can visit the stars and the constellations, you can say, oh, where was the first exoplanet? It's that star over there. Let's go there. You are not using the Zeiss projector for any of that. We pull out the Zeiss only when we're doing a pure night sky talk. But when we go to the frontier, the moving frontier of astrophysics, we've got the digital projectors. And we maintain, I have an entire person whose business card is manager of the digital universe.
0: Yeah, that's certainly new. I mean, again, going back a century or two, right? All the data was on photographic plates, glass plates that were in somebody's, you know, cabinet in their office somewhere, and you didn't know where it was, and probably they didn't know where it was either after some point. But, you know, you couldn't get to it. That accessibility obviously leads to maybe citizen science projects or whatever. I mean, it really is a difference when anybody can get to the data. But sometimes I feel as if all the profound discoveries have already been made. And if someone's sitting next to you on the bus and they say, so, you know, what have we learned in the past, I don't know, 10, 20 years that's profoundly important? You know, what would you say to that?
1: Yeah, it's too easy to think that all the good stuff has already been done. All right. Of course, they thought that 120 years ago. There's nothing more to be discovered in physics. We've got, electricity, thermodynamics, gravitation, we've got optics, and we're done here. There's just some clouds on the horizon. We're just worrying about the next decimal place in our measurements. And within five years, the quantum would be discovered. Another couple of years later, special theory of relativity would be discovered, E equals MC squared, in another 10 years, the expanding universe, and that our galaxy is not even alone in the expanding universe. Oh my gosh. So I'm not going to be that guy that says, I'm content in what we know, there's nothing left to discover. Because, add up dark matter and dark energy as forces on this universe, and it's 96% of what's driving the universe. And all of our biology, chemistry, and physics that we know and love, that we learned out of textbooks in all of our classrooms, all of that is less than 5% of what's actually happening in the universe. So, I don't know what the next discovery will be, but I would like to think that it'll give us some headway into this 95% that we don't know about. And what a privilege it is to know so much about the universe that we can quantify our ignorance. That's a special place to be when you think about it.
0: Yeah, and I must say it's somehow uplifting to know that this subject is so deep in the sense that you never get to the bottom, right? That there's always something new to discover. At least that's been the case so far in the first 300,000 years of Homo sapiens, right?
1: Well, so there's this document from 1945 or 46 written by the then equivalent of today's science advisor to the president. His name is Vannevar Bush, science advisor to Truman, and I think later to Eisenhower. But he published this document called Science, the Endless Frontier, informed by what role science played in our health, our wealth, and our security going into and coming out of the Second World War. But to even think of it as an endless frontier, that took some foresight. And he wasn't even a scientist. He was like a policy wonk and with a science background. So my poetic version of that reality is that as the area of our knowledge grows, so too does the perimeter of our ignorance. And that's just a statement of how it's always been.
0: Well, finally, Neil, let me ask you about the perennially popular topic amongst the public, and that is black holes. People are fascinated by black holes, but is there anything to be said about black holes that hasn't been said?
1: Yeah, I think so. Oh, by the way, I disagree with you. It's not black holes, it's aliens that people ask most about. It's a close second to aliens. Okay.
0: Well, aliens are my day job, so, you know.
1: Gotcha. Okay.
0: They don't always ask about that.
1: So black holes, kids are intrigued by them, I think, for the same reasons they're intrigued by T-Rex, because both of them can eat you. What we don't know is what's going on inside a black hole. The equations suggest that a whole new space-time opens up in front of you on the other side of the black hole, as the future history of the universe you just left unfolds before your very eyes. This is really exotic thinking. The equations allow it, but how are we going to test it? Seth, you want to be the first one to go in a black hole? You ain't coming out, so how are you going to even report your results?
0: Yeah,
1: so,
0: it'd be a bit of a stretch.
1: I see what you did there. You can be spaghettified falling into a black hole. In fact, I composed a poem about that. May I recite it if I remember it?
0: Of course.
1: Okay. On a feet-first dive to this cosmic abyss, you will not survive because you will not miss. The tidal forces of gravity will create quite a calamity when you're stretched head to toe. Are you sure you want to go? That's all. That's a separate book that I wrote. I had a column called Merlin. It's Merlin's Tour of the Universe. It's in that book. But anyhow, so I think what's inside a black hole is still a mystery. We're still trying to hash that out. General relativity, which gives us black holes in the first place, fails in the center of the black hole, at that singularity. It's been playfully described as the place where God divides by zero. If you remember your math class, you're not supposed to divide by zero. The equation blows up, such as what happens to Einstein's equations at the center of a black hole. But otherwise, we're doing gangbusters. We're measuring colliding black holes and the ripple in the fabric of space-time that it sends out, measured by the Laser Interferometer Gravitational Wave Observatory, LIGO, sensibly abbreviated. Nobel Prize has been given for those measurements. And I don't know the latest, there's thousands of mergers. Black holes colliding with black holes colliding with neutron stars colliding with neutron stars. All these places are extraordinary and extreme sort of endpoints of what matter does under the influence of gravity. So, yeah, I think they'll always be a fascinating topic. And I'm told Disney is remaking their original movie, when was it, from the mid-70s, late 70s, The Black Hole, which by my measure is one of the 10 worst movies ever made. So I really hope they get an actual advisor on this at the time. I remember coming out of high school, I saw the movie, I said, I could have advised a bit. Call me Disney next time. Okay. They clearly had no advisors whatsoever. And so I hope they do better this time around.
0: Well, Neil, I want to thank you very much for speaking to us today, because it's been, as expected, extraordinarily interesting, also informative, and, you know, makes me think about things that, you know, I don't think about all the time, even though I'm in the field of astronomy. So there you go. Thanks again very much for being with us, and we hope to talk to you again.
1: And thanks, Seth. It's been too long. We should hang out again. We used to hang out every couple of years. We'd find some excuse. Let's try to do that again.
0: I'm all for it.
2: Neil deGrasse Tyson is an astrophysicist and the director of New York City's Hayden Planetarium at the American Museum of Natural History. And he is the author of Lost in Space, 5,000 Facts for Navigating the Universe. Coming up, we are drawn further into black holes when a new bizarre discovery suggests that not just galaxies, but even some stars have these monster objects at their cores.
3: It doesn't look like a normal star, right? Like the sun, we just had a solar eclipse, and we could all see the sun looks like a perfect, you know, circle. This would be like a big blob of gas that becomes much more unstable, much more dynamic.
0: This episode of Big Picture Science is a coup de grace in space.

0: We've heard about a couple of revolutionary instruments used to peer into the cosmos, the pioneering Hubble Space Telescope that launched from Kennedy Space Center in 1990, and the Nancy Grace Roman Space Telescope that was rolled to the Florida launch pad in August 2026. This next space telescope was sent skyward from South America. It too has fans.
1: It is hands down my favorite telescope.
2: Quite a statement considering others in the running. NASA's flagship James Webb Space Telescope blasted off from the Guiana Space Center in 2021 aboard a rocket provided by ESA, the European Space Agency. It gives us images orders of magnitude better than those of Hubble.
1: So the thing that it does is that it's extremely sensitive, and so we can see extremely faint sources, and we can see extremely red sources. So we can see wavelengths we've never explored before, and it just opens up a huge realm of possibilities. Hi, I'm Anna de Graaf, and I'm an astronomer at the Max Planck Institute for Astronomy.
0: You know, Molly, what Dr. de Graaf says about red sources can mean one of two things. Either the source is actually red, I mean, that's its color, or it's very far away. Now, in this case, the Webb telescope can look back billions of years, and in fact, to within only a few million years of the beginning of the universe. And because the universe is expanding, things that are very far away are, well, they're expanding away from us. They're moving away from us. And because of the Doppler shift, that means they're also very red. To observe it, of course, you need a telescope that can observe at very red wavelengths, infrared wavelengths. Now, one of the most exciting things for astronomers is to discover new objects, you know, objects that they never knew existed. And some of these objects can be quite violent. That certainly is the case with black holes. They can violently suck in nearby gas, even stars. But what Dr. de Graaf and her team found using the James Webb telescope was something even more bizarre than these gas gobblers. They believe they discovered a kind of black hole star hybrid, a black hole star.
1: So the name actually came from our previous work where we showed for two objects individually that unambiguously we could not fit it with any other galaxy model or any other black hole model. And we showed that it has to have these sort of quasi-stellar properties, except that it is so much more luminous than a normal star is. And so we kind of hypothesized that the only objects in the universe that we know can produce so much luminosity are accreting black holes. So black holes that are growing rapidly and are consuming gas from their surroundings. As the gas falls into the black hole, a lot of energy is released, and so that is the light that we actually see.
2: Anna de Graaf told Roland Pease that the discovery may change our understanding of how we get supermassive black holes. Now, we know that these monsters are in the center of galaxies, but we've not understood how they were formed. So her discovery and that of her team might answer that question. And it all began with something seemingly ordinary, when the Webb telescope picked up unusually intense pinpoints of red light, but they didn't shine the way ordinary red-shifted stars do. Unlike them, these pinpoints of red had no blue light.
1: First of all, the colors are very peculiar because they are extremely red. And the other thing is the morphology. So they're really point-like, almost like a star. And those have now turned into one of the biggest debates, I think, in the scientific literature at the moment.
3: I mean, it sort of sounds like, well, what else can you learn from a dot? But one of the things you can tell from the James Webb Space Telescope is you can look at the colours, like you say, of these. You can break the colours down into a lot of detail, and that's where you're getting a lot of your clues?
1: Yes, that's right. And one of the biggest advances of JWST actually over Hubble is that it can do what we call spectroscopy. And so what that means is that you split the light into kind of like a rainbow, except that we don't see the blue part of the rainbow, but only the reddest colours of the rainbow. And so what it gives you is a very detailed color information on the source you're looking at. And every source in the universe has its own unique spectrum, we call it. It's sort of like a color fingerprint of an object. And based on that, we get a lot of information on what sort of elements are in there, what the velocities are of, say, the gas in these sources. And so it gives us a huge and important constraint on what physically the objects actually are that we're looking at.
3: So talk me through a bit what that tells us with these little red dots. In terms of, you can work out their temperature, can you? For example, you can work out their composition.
1: Yeah, so the spectra of the little red dots are truly unlike anything we've seen before. And so what we do learn is we see a few very important features. So on the one hand, we see almost no UV light, so no blue light.
3: No high energy light in a sense.
1: Yeah, so not as much high energy. And then at a very specific wavelength, all of a sudden we see a lot of emission, and then it extends all the way into the red. This very specific wavelength is something we call the Balmer limit. And this is a transition in the hydrogen atom. So it's a feature that hydrogen produces under certain conditions, certain temperatures and certain densities.
3: Talk me through that.
1: Yeah, so hydrogen gas, when it's very warm, so sort of 5 to 10,000 Kelvin, so kind of a bit hotter than the sun.
3: I was going to say that's more than warm.
1: It is, yeah, for astronomers it's warm. For the normal person it's pretty hot. So it's kind of like the sun. And density is also actually kind of similar to the sun, like the outer parts of the sun. And so it's something we see in the spectrum. And so what this means is that we see direct evidence for very dense, almost stellar-like emission in these little red dots.
3: And it's coming from hydrogen. So this is hot hydrogen that's radiating the light that you're seeing.
1: Yes, that's what we're... So we see unambiguous evidence for that. And the other clue that we see is that we see a lot of red light, but the red light also kind of tapers off towards very red wavelengths. And this is a very important clue, because again, actually, if we take the sun or other stars as an analogy, this is what stars do as well. They radiate the most at a specific wavelength, and then there's some emission coming from other wavelengths, but it tapers off on both sides. And so this is what we call black body emission. And so the little red dots,

0: then embedded in this very, very dense gas that's lit up essentially by this accreting black hole and then starts to shine a bit like a star.
1: Give me a sense of the sort of geometry of this. So you've got a black hole in the middle, I take it, which is, well, they don't really have a size, but they...
0: Small, yeah.
1: So there's a lot of mass in the middle. And then around that, you're saying there's hydrogen in various forms.
0: Yeah, so the size of the system, roughly, that we're thinking of, is about 1,000 times the distance between the Earth and the Sun. So it is very large.
1: It's a big fuzzy ball.
0: Yes, it is not at all... This is why I say it doesn't look like a normal star, right? Like the Sun, we just had a solar eclipse, and we could all see the Sun looks like a perfect, you know, circle until the Moon passes in front and you see some fuzzy stuff on the edges. This would be like a way scaled up version and becomes very, this is a big blob of gas that becomes much more unstable, much more dynamic.
1: And this hydrogen is falling in on the black hole, and that's what's sort of causing the heat, is that right?
0: That is roughly our hypothesis. It's actually very hard to truly know what's going on the inside, and because the dense gas you have to think of as kind of a very thick blanket or a very like thick curtain that is obscuring our view of what is happening on the inside of this source.
1: Oh, so what you're seeing is, as it were, the shield around the outside of
0: exactly,
1: it.
0: Exactly, yes.
1: You can't see directly the action.
0: No, we cannot pierce through or... And so actually, some people have said that maybe there's not even a black hole at all at the center. And maybe we are actually looking at just a giant star, what we call a supermassive star. Those have been proposed theoretically before, but never observed.
1: Well, you're seeing this cloud of hydrogen gas outside, which is what, that's absorbing the heat from inside and then re-radiating it, and that's what you're getting, a sort of secondary effect.
0: Yeah, so yeah, how we call that in practice is we call it reprocessing. And so, yeah, there are high energy photons at the center, and then it gets scattered through this gas. And as it does so, the light essentially gets reddened.
1: Right. Giving you the sense of the scale of the thing, the size, what about the mass? I mean, how much, what kind of a black hole is it at the middle of it all, do you think?
0: That is a very good question. I mean, you truly do not know. So currently, the estimates range all the way from 1,000 solar masses to 100 million.
1: Wow.
0: And so that's quite... So it really is astronomers saying we have no idea. But of course, you need to remember that you have, if you have an accreting black hole there, that material will get consumed very rapidly. And so you do need some sort of larger reservoir likely to sort of sustain this object if it lives longer.
1: I mean, these dots, are they in galaxies? Because this is a time when the first galaxies are being made. So are they associated? Are they in galaxies? Are they like the black holes that we have ultimately, you know, in our own galaxy, the supermassive one that we have in the middle of ours, and you see in other galaxies?
0: Yeah, that is another important question. And so there has been speculation on whether, you know, this could be actually the host galaxy that this source lives in. But it means it's a very small galaxy. And so we think this has to be associated with a very early phase of galaxy formation. I think one of the most exciting possibilities, and I think that's also where a lot of excitement in the community comes from, is the fact that we could be witnessing essentially the birth of the central black hole of galaxies. Like, you know, the Milky Way has Sagittarius A star, which is a million solar masses, and we don't know when that formed exactly. And so we could actually be witnessing sort of, you know, the hearts of galaxies in formation in the very early universe. And that is exciting because we actually don't know where supermassive black holes come from. This has been a major open question for decades. And so this could be a very important piece of the puzzle.
1: Absolutely. I mean, that's what I was wondering. Because if you're just starting out with a soup of sort of hydrogen that's been invented in the Big Bang, it's got to clump up and come together somehow to make both the black holes and stars. You're saying that this could be part of the process of how the first big black holes were building themselves.
0: Yeah, so we see, at least in the nearby universe, we see that most galaxies have a supermassive black hole in their center. In the early universe, we also see actually supermassive black holes quite commonly. And there has been a long-standing question of how do you form, you know, such a massive black hole, actually, especially in the early universe, in not a lot of time. And so the little red dots come in two ways, really. On the one hand, it provides a mechanism to form what we call the seed. This can be in a few different ways. One of them is a direct collapse of like a gas cloud, but there are other mechanisms you can imagine. And then the second is that because it is wrapped up in this dense gas, we actually also think that it

0: corresponds to a phase of very rapid growth. And so not only do you form the seed, but you also have this period of very, very rapid growth that will get you to a more massive black hole.
1: What I'm getting from you is you've got some absolutely intriguing clues that point to some pretty solid facts, but there's so much detail you still want to work out.
0: For sure, yes. It's a fun puzzle. I mean, there are a lot of open questions. We spent the past few years really, first of all, ruling out what these sources are not. And I think we've now reached this stage where we have proven that we are looking at a new class of objects. And only then can you take the next step and really start to ask these detailed questions. And so, yes, there is an exciting couple of years ahead.
1: That's brilliant. Anna de Graaf, thank you so much for talking to us.
0: Thank you.
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0: This show would not be possible without its luminous stars, senior producer Gary Niederhoff, producers Brian Edwards and Shannon Rose Geary, and consultants Sikon Akbon and Roland Pease. I am the executive producer of Big Picture Science, Molly Bentley.
1: And I'm astronomer Seth Shostak. We'd like to give a big thanks to our listeners and to our Patreon supporters.
0: The original music in the show is by Dewey DeLay and June Miyake, and this episode of Big Picture Science that examines how a remarkable new telescope may change our view of the cosmos is called A Coup de Grace in Space.
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1: To the Stars Through Hardship, part two of our Star Trek 60th Anniversary Series, this week on Planetary Radio. I'm Sarah El Ahmed of the Planetary Society. Last week, Robert Picardo, the EMH from Star Trek Voyager, helped us explore what Star Trek values most. This week, he returns to read a letter from Gene Roddenberry, Star Trek's creator, who wrote Star Trek fans asking them to join a brand new organization called the Planetary Society. Then we're looking at what Star Trek's extraterrestrial races reveal about what humans still need to become. Tim Russ, Tuvok from Star Trek Voyager, joins us to talk about the Vulcans and what they can teach us about the discipline that we're going to need to actually survive out there. And Corinne Diane, Jaden Krag from Star Trek Starfleet Academy, shows us what a pacifist Klingon can teach us about redefining strength. Plus, Bruce Betts is here for What's Up. We're going to talk about Star Trek technologies and how far we've come in the last 60 years. If you caught last week's episode, you already know Robert Picardo, the EMH from Star Trek Voyager. He's also a member of the Planetary Society's board of directors. The connection between Star Trek and the Planetary Society goes all the way back to the very beginning. In the late 1970s, when Carl Sagan, Bruce Murray, and Lou Friedman were just getting the Society off the ground, Gene Roddenberry did something he'd never done before. He lent his name and his mailing list to endorse our mission. Bob found a copy of that letter, and we asked him to read it.
2: Dear Star Trek friends, you probably know that the Star Trek following is one of the largest groups of its kind in the country. As such, I have frequently been asked to endorse many worthwhile causes. What you may not know is that I have never done so, nor have I ever made available any Star Trek mailing list for these purposes. But now I am breaking with that tradition to tell you of the Planetary Society, an organization formed by Carl Sagan and Bruce Murray to encourage and popularize our exploration of the solar system and the search for extraterrestrial life. The essence of the Star Trek missions are to discover, to learn more about our universe, and to apply that knowledge to the benefit of mankind. Star Trek is, of course, fiction, but its idea is very real and very important. It is this idea which the Planetary Society is devoted to, and I believe they can help turn into a reality. If we humans are to continue our exploration of the solar system on a peaceful, rational, and scientific basis, then it is important to demonstrate to the decision makers in our country that millions of us want our space program to continue. To prove our point, all of us must join together in a focused effort, scientists and non-scientists alike, to insist that our elected leaders reflect our support of space exploration. The letter goes on. Gene mentions some other famous supporters of the Society, like Ray Bradbury, Isaac Asimov, Johnny Carson. He even mentions a solar sail. Gene closes the letter with these words: "The links between science fiction and science are well established, and I am very pleased to associate myself with the Planetary Society. If you are interested in supporting those goals by joining the Planetary Society too, write for information to Carl Sagan." He actually gives Carl Sagan's address at Jet Propulsion Laboratory. People across the globe, spanning generations, continue to be moved by Star Trek's optimistic vision of what we could become. And having served on both the USS Voyager and the executive board of the Planetary Society, I wholeheartedly agree. The Planetary Society is bringing us closer to Gene's vision of a better future. So, are you with us?
1: Roddenberry believed that the journey to the stars wasn't just a scientific effort. It was a cultural one. And if there's one species in Star Trek that embodies that idea, it's the Vulcans. In Star Trek's universe, Vulcans are a species that nearly destroyed themselves. Not because they lacked intelligence, but because their emotions were so powerful they couldn't be trusted with their own technology. Their answer was to build an entire civilization around logic, discipline, and emotional control. It's one of Star Trek's most enduring arguments that reaching the stars isn't just an engineering problem. It's a question of whether or not we're ready. Tim Russ played Tuvok, the Vulcan security officer aboard the Starship Voyager, for 7 seasons, beginning in 1995. He's since reprised that role on Deep Space Nine, Lower Decks, and Picard. But what makes Tim a particularly fitting voice for this conversation is that he's also a dedicated amateur astronomer. He's a member of the LA Astronomical Society, runs public star parties, and even contributes data to NASA using his own telescope. I asked him what the Vulcans and what Voyager's long journey home from the Delta Quadrant can teach us about what it's really going to take to survive out there. Hey, Tim, it's great to see you again.
3: Thanks for having me on.
1: How have you been celebrating the 60th anniversary of Star Trek?
3: For the most part, it was primarily a convention. It was a large convention that I attended recently in Las Vegas, and that was probably the only, I want to say, celebration for Trek, because it is a huge Trek convention. In a way, I was there, obviously, with some of my castmates that I hadn't seen in a while, and, of course, all the fans and things. That was, so far this year, my, I want to say, most significant celebration of it.
1: It's funny because two other people who have worked on Star Trek have told me the exact same thing, that Star Trek Las Vegas is the place to be.
3: Yeah, that we're talking about everything. It's 100% Trek. There's 8,000 or 9,000 fans, and you've got your castmates, not only from your show, but you've got cast from other shows as well. And you're sharing that space with them, participating in the panels and all the other things that they've lined up. Yeah, that's basically it.
1: It sounds like so much fun. It's definitely someplace I'll have to go someday. But so I've heard you say before that science fiction for you was a gateway, that it started with sci-fi first, and eventually it wound up with you going into this other realm of astronomy. Do you remember the moment that shift happened for you?
3: I was always fascinated with sci-fi ever since I was a kid. So I was in my early teens when I started watching all of the old sci-fi movies and became enamored with them. I just really loved them. And the genre of science fiction to begin with. The astronomy took over when I was in my early 30s. I was a working actor at the time. And I just decided one day that I was going to go out and buy a telescope. There was actually a telescope store here in the valley at the time, a physical store you could walk in and get advice and gear and all that stuff. And I bought my first 2 or 3 telescopes from that store and just started going out on my own into the dark skies north of Los Angeles and learning the constellations one by one and the objects that were in those constellations. At those times, we had star charts. We had books that we had to use in order to find the objects to look at, and eventually just upgraded the telescopes to bigger and bigger. Of course, that's what you do. And just kept pursuing it and keeping track of all the science stuff. So it was a progression. It started off as a fascination with science fiction and space science. And then it was about actually getting my hands dirty and pursuing visual astronomy. That's what I do mostly.
1: I've also heard you speak about the Apollo program and the impact that had on you, but also about speaking with Buzz Aldrin about his experiences. What was it like after all of that to see humans return back to cislunar space during Artemis II?
3: I was able to watch the moon landing. I was in school at the time, and they had it televised, and we actually watched Neil Armstrong step down on the moon's surface. It was amazing, and I never forgot it. I can still see that image in my head. Meeting Buzz Aldrin, the next big thrill I had was meeting him, and we've come together a couple of times for different events at Griffith Observatory. Wonderful guy, so much fun, and just so honored to be able to meet him. As far as going back to the moon, it is interesting to me. I'm curious, in a way, as to what their plan is long-term for going back to the moon, if there's going to be a permanent lunar base, if we're going to launch a mission to Mars from the moon, if that's going to be the case, because it would be so much easier in terms of the gravity and all that good stuff. But I am also concerned about how difficult it is going to be to inhabit the moon permanently. That is no easy task, man. That is no easy feat, right alongside going to Mars. But in the moon in particular, it is unbelievably hostile to anything human and also to the machinery that we have. It's fascinating that we're getting out and exploring space again with people. That's always fascinating. But I'm just wondering what's going to happen down the line in terms of how, what kind of obstacles are going to have to overcome in order to stay there as a permanent sort of lunar base.
1: There's a lot that's going to happen. Thankfully, yeah. We have our robotic explorers and our ability to look through telescopes. So there's a lot we can learn without actually going there. But it is going to be really interesting to see how this all plays out over time.
3: Yes,
1: like, I don't know if we're going to end up in that Star Trek future or if it's just going to be functionally too difficult.
3: Yeah, there are some physicists and scientists who believe that it is going to be too difficult. It's not going to be easy because we're not designed for space. We are designed for Earth. We're terrestrial. So making that transition, there's going to have to be a whole lot of technological advances and changes that come up that we have to adapt to in order to survive out there. It's not going to be pretty. That much we know.
1: I feel like the term amateur astronomer is a bit of a misnomer, right? Because amateurs contribute to science all the time. And you're a great example because you actually participated in gathering data for NASA's Lucy mission. What was that like?
3: I was surprised when they contacted me and reached out to me. I was like, excuse me, what? I just roll my telescopes out for public star parties and things like that. I'm not really a pro at this. The difference, obviously, is that I don't make a living at astronomy. That's all. That's the difference. That's the way our society is constructed. And if you're a professional, you're making a living at it. That's the main difference. And I'm not a degreed astronomer. I don't have a degree. I don't have a master's, a PhD or whatever in astronomy. So that's only what basically sets me apart as far as participating and staying and keeping up with the technology, keeping up with the discoveries. That I can do quite well. Now, when they contacted me, because I live in Los Angeles, that's the reason they reached out. This occultation, as it were, was taking place where the shadow of this asteroid crossing a star's path was going to cast a shadow right over Los Angeles. And so I literally just went down the street to a park near my house and put the telescope up. They had already sent me the coordinates for the telescope. I just had to aim it to the right place. It took 4 minutes to get that exposure. I sent the data to them and they sent me back the videotape of the whole thing. And it was fascinating. I actually got a chance to see a model because they were looking to get an approximation of what the shape was of that asteroid. It's a Trojan asteroid, which means it's in the Jupiter's orbit. It's right in the same orbit as Jupiter. So it's called a Trojan asteroid. And Lucy mission was to fly this probe past all of those asteroids. There are several. They just were trying to get an idea of what the approximate shape of that asteroid was prior to the mission arriving at Jupiter. So that's what it was. And I said, sure. It was a Unistellar telescope. It's one of the it's the company that I bought the telescope from. It's an imaging telescope. It's very powerful and very capable. And because I had that, that's what they wanted me to use. And it worked out perfectly. I still have the videotape on my computer.
1: It's going to be so interesting to see what happens when Lucy actually reaches there and see if the shape of the object is actually similar to what they figured out from that occultation, right?
3: Yeah, I think they did. I think they had about, there was like four or five or six of us who also got that image on the same night. So I think when they correlated all of that data, I did see a mold of it at one of the conventions I was at. Somebody had the mold of the asteroid. It was rounding, flat looking, with the edges were beveled and things like that. So I saw it. I actually held it. It was a 3D print of what the asteroid supposedly looks like. But I guess we'll see. I know which one it is when they get there and they go fly by the image. I want to see what it looks like as well. I'd be curious. Yeah.
1: I want to come back to what you were saying about the difficulties of living long-term in a place like the moon or Mars, for example. I think as far as Star Trek goes, except for maybe one-off episodes, Voyager is this great analog for what we're actually going to experience when we're doing that, because Voyager was essentially cut off from humanity, stuck on this decades-long journey with limited resources. And we're going to have to grapple with that as humanity in order to do that. What do you think Voyager got right about the psychological reality of deep space isolation?
3: We were so busy dealing with all the stuff that we ran into and the civilizations and the aliens and the dilemmas and the phenomena and stuff like that, that they didn't spend a tremendous amount of time dealing with the crew and their, not only their anxiety, their mental state and how they were holding up. And there weren't a lot of episodes, if any, that I can recall that dealt with the state of the mental state of and emotional state of the crew as much as it was, we have to survive on this lifeboat and look what's coming. Oh my goodness, we got to deal with that. Oh my goodness, we got to deal with this. Oh my goodness, we got to, everybody was in the same situation, and everybody has to pitch in order to survive, in order for any chance of getting back home. And that's what they signed up for. So in comparison to that, there will be challenges for the moon, obviously challenges for Mars as well. And I think that with any luck at all, that will keep the astronauts focused more so on that and survival than anxiety or depression or whatever it might be that could seep in. Even differences among each other. We don't know how that's going to play out. But I would think that they're going to be so busy trying to make sure that they survive on Mars or the moon, as it were, that I think that I'm fairly certain that will take place. I don't think there's, I haven't heard of any horror stories coming from the space station. And that was probably a lot less difficult because you had supplies coming up all the time. So you didn't have to worry about growing food or trying to find water and manufacture water and blah, blah, blah, and you know, all that stuff. But they didn't have those kinds of issues to worry about, and they still got along pretty well on the space station for weeks and months. So I don't know, man. It's gonna be interesting. That's all I can say. It's gonna be interesting.
4: Yeah. I think Voyager deals with this pretty well out the gate with what happens between the members of the Starfleet crew and the Maquis, which are essentially enemies, right? But they have to come together as a single crew in order to survive. So things like tribalism basically go right out the window the moment that you're actually grappling with these deep space problems.
3: 100%. I dare say that if an astronomer looked up one day and saw an asteroid that peeked out from behind the sun, or a comet, as it were, and they didn't know they couldn't tell it was there beforehand, so they only had 3 or 4 months to, and it's got our name written on it for collision. I'm pretty sure we're not going to have time to be arguing about politics or anything else at that point. It would be about, are we going to survive? Are we going to survive? What are we going to do? This kind of thing. Sure, absolutely. That kind of dilemma, that kind of potential catastrophe, that kind of difficulty that is universal, that affects everyone, whether it's an earthquake, whether it's a giant fire, whether it's storms that destroy, everybody does pull together when everything is at stake and everybody's in the same boat. They're in the lifeboat, so they got to come together. So yeah, I think that's exactly what's going to happen.
4: I think that Vulcans are frequently misunderstood as very cold creatures, right? But the canon shows that they actually possess this overwhelming level of emotion, and that's why they choose to govern themselves with logic. How necessary do you think that ability for emotional self-regulation is going to be if we're ever going to have any long-term success in space?
3: Yep. In fact, that is yet another element of it. Not only that everybody has to pull together in order to survive and make sure that they do their jobs and focus on what they have to do in order to complete the team and to serve the team. But yeah, the profile of the individuals that they take, they're going to have a psychological profile for sure of these astronauts. And that's going to be part of the situation as well. They're going to have an idea and understanding of how these people function. What are their personalities like? What are their attitudes like? Some people were talking about the fact that one of the most ideal astronauts might be somebody who spends all their time reading alone because they won't need the social connection. They're going to be in isolation for a very long time. Even though there's fellow crewmates, they are basically in isolation and living in close quarters with people. They cannot get away. They cannot go anywhere. They're stuck with them. That kind of personality profile may be something that benefits whoever they choose to go out. And they're going to have whatever psychological counseling may be part of the journey. There may be one of the crew members may be a psychologist or a psychiatrist, have that degree and be able to counsel people as they're up there. They will be able to communicate and get messages from home, from loved ones. I don't know if that's a good or a bad thing. Does that make them miss their loved ones at home? Would they, in some sci-fi movies, they might select somebody who doesn't have any family connections back home. They don't have anyone that's missing them back home. that may also be a parameter. We don't know. There's presumably a very intelligent, smart, experienced people in NASA who have got to be researching and thinking about all of this stuff prior to these missions. Somebody has got to be on the ball. I'm sure they are. Because to go up for a couple, 3 days around the moon and come back, that's nothing, man. To go to the moon and sit there for 6 months or whatever, 7 months, to go to Mars 2 years, 3 years, yeah, that's a tremendous sacrifice. In point of fact, some of those people who go there, if they're there too long, it may be difficult for them to come back. And that's also a fact. Who wants to sacrifice that?
4: It would have to be someone very brave.
3: Yeah, to say the least. And yeah, if they're going to do it, somebody's got to do it. They have to choose to do it. And that's a real risk, is maybe not being able to come back home unless they can figure out a way to minimize the effects of the lower gravity over that period of time, radiation, and all kinds of other issues that they're going to have to deal with. It's going to be tricky, that whole thing.
4: Yeah. And I felt so badly for Tuvok having to be stuck out there all that time away from his wife and family, but he seemed to grapple with it pretty well, except for some circumstances, right?
3: Yes, for some circumstances, yes. He has the ability to, their ability to suppress their emotions was crucial for the survival of their species. They were going to obliterate themselves or each other. They were so violent. They were horrific in that sense. They had to figure out something in order to save their entire species, their planet. And that's what they did. And as human beings, we may not be as emotionally volatile, but we have those issues. We have similar issues that we have to overcome over time. I've said many times in the last year or so that you've got to eliminate all of the nuclear weapons on this planet. That's our first step. And that's just a geopolitical concept. It's something that has to happen from world leaders to decide in order to save the human race, to preserve the human race beyond the point of self-destruction. We have to get rid of the objects that would create the self-destruction. So we have a great big challenge ahead of us, just like the Vulcans did with our nuclear weapons. And we don't blow ourselves to kingdom come.
4: Do you think that your experiences playing a Vulcan in any way changed the way that you deal with the hard things in your life?
3: It doesn't work so well on the 405 freeway, I can tell you that. I'd love to have Tuvok's Zen right about that time.
4: You mean the 405 parking lot?
3: Yes, the 405 parking lot. There are the similarities, as my friends have pointed out, between myself and his character. And in terms of really demanding or wanting or seeking or appreciating practicality, functionality, logic, and efficiency and things like that. And I'm so much more focused on those kinds of things today than I was before, because it just drives me absolutely insane when things aren't thought out, aren't efficient, aren't well designed, aren't practical, more time-consuming, repetitive, take that one. So those kinds of things, from a personal standpoint, they just drive me crazy. And so I don't know if Tuvok's character would go off that much, but he can certainly appreciate not having to deal with that kind of stuff and looking for systems that are set up and designed to work efficiently. And we have the technology, AI, you know, computers. Come on, man. I should be able to send a PDF to somebody and they should be able to open it. Yeah.
4: Yeah. What is life going to be like when we have just our own computer? We can just open our mouth and ask, or an EMH that could actually help us deal with individualized medicine. We're right on the cusp of this whole new age of technology, and it's going to be really interesting to see that part of the Star Trek reality become our reality.
3: I just, like I said, on Voyager, the replicator worked all the time. Every day, the stuff working. Unless they were under attack or something got banged up, things basically worked. The issue is whether or not it works. It's not whether or not anybody designed it or put it together or enabled it. It's a question of it working. We have computers now, and we have iPhones now, and how many times do those bloody things just not work? Yeah, because whoever put it together has not thought it through. And that is human error. That is not the machine, it's people not doing what they're supposed to do.
4: Yeah, I'm immediately channeling that scene in Star Trek Lower Decks where Boimler's trying to get Earl Grey hot and it keeps giving him bananas. So it does, even in the Star Trek universe, sometimes go absolutely wrong, but, you know, we'll get there.
3: I shudder to think that as the Mars lander is on its way down through the atmosphere to land and something goes wrong with the computer and the mission control tells them to unplug it and plug it back in again. You know what I mean?
4: Yep.
3: Yeah, with all of that sophistication. Yeah.
4: I just want to say Voyager was just monumental for me as a kid. I loved that show. I've probably seen it 6 times at least, which is wild considering how long it is. And I just want to say thank you from me as a Star Trek fan, but from the whole community to you and everybody else on that show and in the whole franchise. You've made such a huge impact, not just because we love science fiction, but because of the things that it asked us to be and to question. And I'm just so happy that you guys get to finally celebrate the 60th anniversary.
3: We were very fortunate to be on board for that journey because the original concept that Roddenberry kicked off has been carried through the shows. It's so important because we do tackle a lot of issues. We tackle a lot of themes. We have difficulties that have to be overcome. We have difficult decisions to make, extraordinarily difficult decisions and responsibilities. And that's what makes that series work. It obviously takes place in the future, a future that we can only hope would be as harmonious for the most part as it is portrayed, and people all treated the same regardless of who they are, what they own, and things like that. But the writers and the creators of that, from Gene Roddenberry all the way through to the current shows that we have now, those people are the ones that really, they're the ones behind the stories. They're the ones that behind what the viewers are watching, yourself included. We, as actors, are hired to carry out those stories, but you got to have the concepts and you got to have the stories. Otherwise, you've got nothing. And it's my hats off to the people that created this concept, that carry it out through the writing of the scripts and the stories and the concepts and things. That's what makes that show what it is. And tackling all of the difficult issues and things that our society always has to wrestle with. So it's such a cool thing.
4: Thank you so much, Tim. And I hope you have a beautiful Star Trek day.
3: Thank you very much for having me. I appreciate it. Take care of yourself.
4: We'll be right back with the rest of part two of our Star Trek 60th anniversary celebration after this short break.
5: Hello, I'm George Takei, and as I'm very proud of my association with Star Trek. Star Trek was a show that looked to the future with optimism, boldly going where no one had gone before. I want you to know about a very special organization called the Planetary Society. They are working to make the future that Star Trek represents a reality. When you become a member of the Planetary Society, you join their mission to increase discoveries in our solar system, to elevate the search for life outside our planet, and decrease the risk of Earth being hit by an asteroid. Co-founded by Carl Sagan, the Planetary Society exists for those who believe in space exploration to take action together. So join the Planetary Society and boldly go together to build our future.
4: If the Vulcans ask whether we have the discipline to survive out there, the Klingons ask whether we can learn to accept our differences, to welcome each other, and maybe even make allies out of people that we don't understand. In Star Trek, Klingons are a warrior species. Their entire culture is built around honor, combat, and family legacy. For 60 years, they've gone from Starfleet's greatest threat to some of its most unlikely allies. That arc is one of the franchise's most powerful arguments, that no divide is permanent if we're willing to do the work to understand each other. Star Trek Starfleet Academy, the newest series in the franchise, is set in a future where that work has never been more urgent. A catastrophic event called the Burn destroyed most of the galaxy's dilithium. That's the fuel that makes faster-than-light travel possible in that universe. Starships were lost. Civilizations were scattered. The Federation nearly collapsed. The show follows a new generation of cadets trying to rebuild Starfleet in the aftermath. And for species like the Klingon, the burn didn't just take their ships. It made them refugees and scattered their people across the galaxy. Kareem Diane plays Jaden Krag, a Klingon cadet at Starfleet Academy. Kareem was actually new to Star Trek when he got this role. We talked about what it was like playing a character who defies everyone's expectations of what it means to be strong. Hey, Kareem. It's wonderful to meet you.
6: Hey, how's it going? What's up?
4: What a fun time. 60 years of Star Trek. Have you been able to get together with some of the cast of Starfleet Academy and celebrate this moment yet?
6: Yes, we are stuck with each other forever because we see each other at conventions every month or two. So yeah, we've definitely had a handful of moments to hang out in Vegas. Probably the most fun I've had in such a long time. I love my cast so much.
4: They seem like such fun people. I only know everyone through their portrayals in this show, but I imagine that off the clock, it's fantastic connecting with them.
6: Honestly, everyone's not too far off from their characters on the TV show. Everyone just has, it's just such youthful energy in this cast. It's a really good time.
4: You weren't a big Star Trek fan when you first got this role, right? Which I actually think is a really interesting place to come at it because it gave you the opportunity to really see Star Trek through fresh new eyes. What was it like for you trying to get into the Star Trek lore? And what did Starfleet's vision of the future feel like to you?
6: It was a really interesting process. What a dream for an actor to prepare for a role with ability to have so much rich history as a backdrop. I immediately started diving in and watching a ton, like essentially every episode that ever even remotely mentioned Klingon inside of it. Obviously watched a ton of Worf, but also paid attention to Alexander and other kinds of Klingons and learned to speak a whole alien language and drop my voice, a bit of voice acting and learning how to deal with prosthetics. Yeah, it was a really involved process and I feel really lucky because I feel like a much stronger performer because of it. As an actor, you don't always get the chance to tell a story that really has real weight to it, that really speaks to the past, the present, and the future, and that really is rooted in humanity and bringing people together and giving people hope and inspiration and confidence within themselves and within their community and within their own future. So yeah, like Starfleet Academy really for me was like, I feel like I was experiencing kind of what the students were going through at the same time. I came to this role just a little nervous because, like, this is a very different take on a Klingon. I wasn't sure how it would be received. I was just, like, tiptoeing around certain things. But, like, truly, not only my cast and my crew, but the Star Trek fan base has made me feel so welcome, but also very confident in just like being myself. And I'm chronically online. And at first I was like nervous to share my personality on the internet.
4: Sure.
6: But a lot of people like really responded well to it, encouraged me to lean more into myself. And that's what I think Star Trek is about, what Starfleet Academy is about, and what our entire message is for people now and to the future is just like lead with yourself, lean into yourself, be as radically yourself as you can possibly be, and only good things will come of it. Yeah.
4: It's interesting because I feel like the science of Star Trek is something that really captured me as a kid, but if I'm truly honest about it, it's that feeling of understanding what humanity is and what it could be. And the science within Star Trek felt like a vehicle toward this future where we could actually all be our best selves and be the people that we want to be. And maybe that's what drew me to the science so much, not just the exploration of space, but this idea that maybe through that we could truly value each other in our differences and strive together towards something really difficult. So I think that really is the heart of Star Trek, even though a lot of us think of it as just a lot of fun science fiction.
6: A lot of people that I've met are scientists or, like you said, astrophysicists and even astronauts. And that's what I think brings people to the table. But once they really look around, they realize, oh my gosh, this is genuinely about accepting everyone's difference, not only accepting, but championing everyone's differences. Yeah, I can't even express how much I came to the table very new, but I'm such a hardcore fan now. I'm so passionate about the messaging, and I feel really lucky that I get to live it, honestly.
4: I'm sure that your position in this show is going to inspire other people, because you do. You play a very different take on a Klingon. For people who haven't seen Starfleet Academy, can you tell us just a little bit about who Jaden is?
6: For sure. Jaden is a Klingon, like Klingons we've seen before and unlike Klingons that we've seen before. He comes from a very long line of warriors, people who are very enthusiastic about battle and about weaponry. But Jaden has completely stepped outside of that tradition, and he's come to Starfleet Academy to follow the medical track. He has dreams of becoming a doctor, and that is scary. It's very scary for anyone who is stepping outside of what they are expected to do. It's also very inspiring. Jaden also happens to be the first openly gay Klingon in Star Trek's entire 60-year history. And honestly, it's been so interesting to see how the world has received him. There is a large part of the internet who have not received that very at all, and who are like bothered by it and feel very uncomfortable by it, don't like the fact that it's different from what's come before. But I honestly, it's not that I don't care. I care. I do care, and I understand that change is hard for a lot of people, especially when you're used to something for decades. And so I do care about that process, but I just care 20 times more about the kid who came to my table, the trans kid who came to my table in tears, because they felt like they had never really seen themselves fully represented in Star Trek in a youthful way like this, and who was shaking so much that they could barely speak. And it's really, I'm so new to this. This is my first series regular role. I'm still processing the fact that people are like nervous to approach me or meet me, or like how much Jaden means to them in their lives. And it's been like a slow walk for me, and I'm still processing it, to be honest with you. But I care way more about that kid. You know what I mean? It's that, I can't even tell. That is my entire manifesto as an artist. My job on this planet is to make people feel confident as themselves, and help them understand that they were perfectly made, that there's absolutely nothing wrong with them, and for them to walk out into the world with their head held up high. And so, yeah, that's so cool. And that's what Jaden means and represents and is doing in the world. I understand, again, there are homophobic people in the world and people who don't like Jaden, not because of anything else other than the fact that he is a gay alien. And that, like, I can't change that. But again, the way that this Klingon has inspired not even just young people, but I've had a lot of older people who've been in my DMs like, hey, I've never
7: got the chance to come out. I'm like 7 years old and I love this character and he's giving me more confidence to live my real life. And I'm like, holy crap. I will sit there and just with my head in my hands, reading that message in disbelief. I've gotten thousands of messages like this. And so I would do it all again, honestly. And I would change nothing about this entire thing.
4: I think Star Trek has always been trying to push those boundaries of the way that humanity sees each other, what we're accepting of, and the ways that we love each other. And I'm sure that it makes people uncomfortable, but this has been something that I know even Gene Roddenberry wanted to realize in Star Trek early on. There was a moment he wanted to create a gay character in the first Star Trek and couldn't do it because the interracial kiss between Uhura and Kirk almost got the show canceled, right? Now we don't even think twice about that. And it's really interesting seeing that arc from those moments and all of the steps along the way to a character like Jaden. Really fascinating to have it be a Klingon. I think, too, that Klingons, because they're the most aggressive species within the Star Trek universe, right? Their entire identity and sense of honor and family is wrapped up in this idea of their ability to be capable of violence, essentially. But this character comes in there and you're a pacifist. You want to be a doctor. There's even an episode where you get upset at the idea of having to enter a debate because that's conflict, right? But it's interesting to me because it seems to me like we're trying to redefine what it means to be strong as a Klingon, right?
7: Yeah.
4: What would you say Jaden would say strength actually is?
7: I don't think strength is just like how often you go to the gym. That's a really silly thing to believe. It's one form of it, but there's a lot of other ways to be strong. Sometimes being strong is literally just existing as yourself. It takes strength to be a healer, honestly. I think Jaden would say that as well. Not everyone has experienced death, but like when you experience death, it really changes you. Every nurse on this planet is my hero. My sister is a nurse, and before hearing her experiences, I was just kind of like, oh, whatever, that's just her job. And then I remember one day she sat down with me. She was like, no. She very passively was like, oh yeah, we had somebody die today. And then she moved on. I was like, but you moved past that really fast. She's like, yeah, it's my job. I'm a nurse. And I was just like, my world rocked. That takes so much strength. If I'm meeting somebody and they're like, I'm a nurse, I immediately have respect for them because the amount of strength it takes to be around that every single day and the things you have to do, like, it's just, yeah, strength is a lot more than how big your muscles are, truly, truly. And I think would say that, yeah.
4: It's really difficult for his character, though, because he's not just struggling to try to be himself in the context where, like, all these expectations are put on him. But this is a situation that, in the Star Trek lore, is post-Burn, right? Most of the Klingons are gone at this point. They're essentially refugees. So he's not just carrying the burden of trying to be who he is against friends and family, but he's bearing the weight of what it means to represent one of the last of the Klingon species. And I'm sure that makes it so much more complicated whether or not you want to pursue being different in that context when you're all that's left.
7: 100%, yeah. It's the weight on his shoulder is

0: single week, and you cannot fail. You can't be an actor. Are you insane? Are you nuts? That is a woo-woo dream. Do you know the odds? Do you know how low the odds are of becoming a series regular, not just on television, but on Star Trek? I actually sat there and calculated it out with the calculator, and it was like so many zeros. The odds are so low. And so it makes sense. I actually understand my parents, and I understand the pressure that's on Jaden's shoulder, because they only want what's best for us. It's a form of love, but it makes it a much harder decision to kind of be yourself in the face of all of that. And my hope is that Jaden and anybody out there who feels that pressure, my hope is that you choose yourself every single time, because I don't think there's anything worse in the world than like bending or conforming to what everybody else wants you to be. It's not the way to live. I just want everybody to be free so bad.
1: I relate to that so much. My family on my dad's side comes from Saudi Arabia. Imagine that the weird cousin that lives in the United States and decided to become a woman in science was not what they expected, right? And I too, every day, I'm so grateful that I find myself here in this job, in this role, in this space and time. And none of this would have happened if I hadn't decided to try to be true to myself, right? And I'm sure that's why this character resonated with me so much. But also, I love this moment in Star Trek history, this idea that they're trying to rebuild this vision of Starfleet after this horrible cataclysm has destroyed everything, right? And I want that feeling to be given to the next generation of people, this dream that we can not only go to space, but that we can be in it together and really treat each other with the respect that we deserve in order to do it. But what has it been like being in a show geared more toward young people, trying to share these ideals, not just of the scientific exploration of space, but of self-love and self-actualization?
0: It's been truly amazing to see people receive that message, and to see the girls that get it. The girls that really understood what we were saying really understood it. And DMs and internet are one thing, but I keep coming back to these conventions, because actually seeing them get it and hearing them relate that message back to you, or tell you a personal story about their life and how they've implemented the messages from the show of self-love, of community, and embracing diversity. Like, hearing them say it back to you is really special. I'm just in awe. I really am in awe. It's the coolest thing. The only thing I want when I leave this world is to know. I'll be happy if I know that I made it a little bit better, that I made at least a handful of people confident enough to be themselves, whatever it might be. So yeah, I feel like I'm living in my purpose, and I just feel like I've sparked something that I'm just so excited to continue building. And again, like I said, I'm so passionate about this messaging. I really am trying to live and breathe it with everything I do. And yeah, it's really exciting.
1: From one space nerd to you and the entire rest of the cast, I want to thank you for everything that you've done, not only just to carry on this franchise and really celebrate it all these years later, but also to make my community more welcoming and more diverse. I think space people are some of the kindest people I've ever met, and I attribute that directly to Star Trek. So
0: No.
1: thank you for coming on the show and for sharing some of this with us.
0: That's so sweet. Thank you for having me. Live long and prosper.
1: Live long and prosper. Star Trek spent 60 years challenging us to become better people, but it also spent 60 years imagining the technologies that would get us to the stars. And a surprising amount of the things that it imagined have actually come to pass since the show first began. Dr. Bruce Betts, our chief scientist, joins us for What's Up Next. We're going to take a look at some of those technologies that Star Trek dreamed up.

0: Hey, Bruce.
1: Hey, yes, Sarah. How you doing?
0: Doing well, although this week, as the show is coming out, I will be at the NASA Innovative Advanced Concepts Symposium, NIAC, hosting their webcast, which actually ties into the theme of this What's Up, because I feel like that program is all about future thinking technologies, and Star Trek has really evoked a lot of both wacky and impossible, but also real tangible technologies. And so it all kind of ties together. So I always love this kind of stuff. Even if none of these things become reality, the fact that we're thinking so far into the future, I think, is fantastic. And I love that Star Trek has done this for humanity.
1: Yeah, they nailed some things. They also had to go crazy to do science fiction on reasonable time scales and reasonable transportation. But communicators, Enterprise, that's the phones. We have phones. They nailed that one. The tablets are always taking the tablets around for bureaucratic signatures and things like that. And
0: Although it's funny because I think this is right. The tablets that they used in Star Trek could only have one bit of information on them at a time. So it's like you'll see scenes where they're carrying multiple tablets
1: oh, that's
0: instead
1: right.
0: of just one iPad, right? So even there, it's like our technology has surpassed, at least in some of the Star Trek series, their conception of a tablet.
1: Wow. And I guess Samsung used clips from the next generation in their Apple patent fight as showing there was prior art representing these things.
0: Isn't that funny? Although I think I might just be pulling this out of my memory of what Casey Dreyer said during one of our long ago COVID hangouts. We watched 2001: A Space Odyssey, and they had some kind of tablet in there that was hand drawn before computers ever really existed in that capacity with screens. So tablets, I think, go back way further than even Star Trek.
1: Oh, undoubtedly. They did other stuff. There's the whole computer voice interface, whether used on the show or in Star Trek IV, they have the thing where the joke where Scotty picks up a mouse and says, "Computer." And it's very funny. But now it's like we all talk to whatever permutation of electronics, and it's a real thing.
0: Oh man, I had a moment where me and my family, we were all staying in an Airbnb for a holiday, and the entire place was hooked up with a bunch of Alexas. And we started pranking each other by making the Alexas in other rooms activate. And the only way I could stop it actually was changing the name on the Alexa to computer. So you would have to say, computer, please, blah, blah. And that's what stopped it. But I love that you bring up the scene with Scotty trying to talk to the mouse, because that's a scene in Star Trek IV, The Voyage Home, where they're trying to figure out how they can get transparent aluminum, but it doesn't exist yet. And so he's trying to get the computer to help him produce the designs for this transparent aluminum. And that's actually one of the technologies that we've partially achieved at this point in time.
1: Can I just go down to the hardware store and buy some transparent aluminum?
0: My understanding is that it's like military grade, right? And it's not just aluminum, it's like a ceramic aluminum oxygen nitrogen blend. So it's lighter than glass. It can stop a bullet. Technically has aluminum in it, but it's not the same conception that Star Trek has, right?
1: But still, yeah. And how about that universal translator? We're not quite there because that would be odd. But in terms of languages that are known, boy, you can sure get a lot of translation in your phone, much less your computer these days.
0: Isn't that great though? I've had interactions with people living in Los Angeles. We're very international, right? And so there are moments where I've encountered tourists that will come up to me speaking a language that I can't even identify, let alone speak. And using things like Google Translate, we can help each other out. And I'm so grateful. Plus, ChatGPT on the side has been teaching me some space words in other languages because I'm curious.
1: It's true. Whereas artificial intelligence, that's like a thing. And it was a thing in Star Trek. They were talking to the computer all the time.
0: But also data, like artificial creatures, and also
1: Oh.
0: like the emergency medical hologram,
1: That's played by that guy.
0: that guy, on our board of directors, Bob Picardo, who, if you listened to the show last week, he was our main interview. But it is so trippy that we're in the realm of LLMs now. We don't have a general intelligence yet. We're not at full AGI, but the fact that we're where we are now with AI,
1: You're using initials.
0: yeah, it just We'll just call it an actual, like a general intelligence created of AI. We don't have actual thinking machines yet, but when I was a kid watching Star Trek, I thought that was one of the most ridiculously futuristic things ever. And now I could just use an LLM for personal projects. I don't know, with the way that technology is advancing so rapidly, I have no idea where we're going to be in a few years. Who knows? Maybe I think it's impossible. Maybe we'll have transporters or replicators in the future.
1: Nope.
0: Although,
1: nope.
0: Why do you think nope?
1: I'm sorry. My future, I have trouble going beyond things measured in tens or at most hundreds of years when we're not talking about geology. And the concept of transporters breaking down all the molecules, atoms in your body, transporting them. I think it's just lunacy, but maybe it's because I'm not well trained in such things. No, it's lunacy, as is warp drive, that warping time and space that we're just going to do that recreationally. Now, maybe I hope that we're popular enough that 500 years from now, when they're transporting people all over and using warp drive, they play that ridiculous guy who was an unbeliever back in 2026. But no, those are science fiction useful things. You can't play in space without some way to speed up getting places. And so everyone invents something, and I just try to cut them slack. The transporter was fun, but they could and they did go down on ships, but the actually being able to go faster, even going at the warp speeds they're going, it's unclear how they were getting places so efficiently. But then you get into crazy relativity thoughts, or just some writer said, hey, I want them to end up there.
0: Why not, man? Yeah, I know that Miguel Alcubierre, who Matt Kaplan actually had on the show many years ago to talk about this, designed this conception of what an Alcubierre drive could be because of the warp drive in Star Trek, only to come down to the thought that it requires a state of matter that, to our knowledge, does not exist in our universe.
1: Oh,
0: so we have the math. We have the framework.
1: At least there are no major problems.
0: But the thing that freaks me out about transporters is that the entirety of people in the Star Trek universe, except for maybe Lieutenant Barclay, who sees the truth, and the people in Enterprise, who are still dealing with transporter psychosis and the like, most people don't think about the fact that they're literally, like, destroying themselves on one side and reappearing on the other. Is that not just death over and over again? And they're all just chill with it.
1: I thought about things too much, but you definitely win.
0: Oh, my gosh. And then the fact that they have replicators that can take that, like, state of existence and replicate them suggests to me that if the transporters and the replicators are the same technology, they've basically invented an immortality machine and could be buffering people into the machine and printing them out anytime they die. They just choose not to. I've definitely thought too much about this.
1: It's science fiction.
0: Yeah.
1: Fiction.
0: But it's the science fiction that helps us think about what's possible in the future. Even if it's not a thing we can actually do, having these conversations and these thoughts sparks something. And people have, in fact, done experiments trying to use quantum coupling to transport information from one place to another. It's not a full human, but it's a start.
1: So let's ground ourselves for a moment here.
2: Captain, incoming message.
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7: No! 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
8: Automatic defense procedures initiated.
9: You are an insulting, pompous fool. 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
1: Ah, I feel exhausted from that conversation.
0: I apologize for nothing.
1: Anyway, that's what I got for you.
0: That's awesome.
10: 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It's a phrase that goes all the way back to antiquity. The Roman poet Virgil wrote of journeying to the stars. Seneca wrote that there is no easy way from Earth to get there. But over the centuries, that idea became a motto, Ad Astra per Aspera, to the stars through hardship. It's on the Apollo 1 memorial plaque. And in Star Trek, Strange New Worlds, Commander Unichen Riley is asked what Starfleet's version of that motto means to her. It's one of my favorite episodes of Strange New Worlds. Unichen Riley says that she took it literally. She thought that if she endured enough hardship, she could reach those stars. And that's what this whole series is about. Not just the science of how we're going to get there, or the technology that makes it possible, but the harder work, the discipline, the acceptance, and the willingness to see each other clearly. Star Trek has spent 60 years telling us that the real mission isn't just reaching the stars.
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11: 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I'm Katie Stone, and today on the show, it's a little different because we are presenting Icky, a radio musical. 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
12: Way back in the days before the end of the Big Sick, students everywhere were forced to stare at computer screens featuring live video feeds of their classmates. This was happening in bedrooms, living rooms, and kitchens across the country and the world. It wasn't fun! Gone were the days of Girl Scouts and Recycle Club. Sayonara to football, soccer, basketball. Bye-bye to summer vacation, swimming at the pool, and sharing ice cream cones before they melt onto the sidewalk. Being in close proximity wasn't safe anymore. So families everywhere were staying home to protect those who wouldn't win a fight against this treacherous sickness.
13: Mom, class just started. Everyone can see you.
11: Oh, hi, Jillian. Oops, I mean Mrs. Michaels.
14: Miss Davis, nice to see you.
11: I've got my own class to zoom into right now. Have fun in class, everyone.
13: Thanks, Mom.
11: Have fun, sweetie. Just do your best to stay focused, okay? No more daydreaming, Hallie. Right, Miss Michaels?
15: You're muted, Miss Michaels.
14: Good grief! I'll get the hang of this eventually. All right, class. Today we are going to talk about climate change.
16: Can we do something else today? I just want to go outside.
14: Damien, right now we are in class. I know things have been a little different recently, and I know that it's not always fun to have to do school online. But for now, this is what we have to do. Can anyone explain what climate change means for us and for the planet?
13: It means the polar ice caps are melting, sea levels are rising, and there are lots of wildfires that heat up the atmosphere and...
14: I'm sorry to interrupt you, Michaela, but I would like everyone to raise their hand before speaking. Yes, Austin?
17: Isn't climate change a hoax?
14: Is that what you think?
17: That's what my parents say.
14: There are a lot of people who find it hard to believe that our planet is suffering this much, Austin. We have taken a lot of CO2 that was buried away during the age of the dinosaurs that is now being released into the atmosphere in the form of fossil fuel emissions and lots of other types of emissions that have drastic effects on our lives. This has affected our ability to breathe clean air, grow non-toxic food, and even have access to clean water.
16: Everyone has clean water, don't they?
14: Not everyone, Damien. Though it feels like it should be a human right, doesn't it?
17: Excuse me, Miss Michaels, even though some of the emissions were trapped in the Earth during the age of the dinosaurs, the Mesozoic period, the majority of the emissions we burn today actually came from the Cambrian, Precambrian, and Permian periods. And most of the emissions are from marine deposits, rather than the dinosaurs themselves.
14: Thank you, Sam. You're totally right.
13: What about the planet, Miss Michaels?
14: Christina, the planet is in trouble. And it's up to your generation to find solutions my generation didn't know they would need.
15: Miss, that's way too much responsibility.
14: Well, Trent...
13: Hey, does anyone want to see my dog? A puppy? Where?
16: Hey, everyone, look at Michaela's puppy.

0: your dog's name?
1: Sandler. Isn't he cute?
0: His hair is golden.
2: Ah, he's a golden retriever, right, Michaela?
0: I love dogs.
1: Yay! Puppy! Yeah,

0: canceled. Julian canceled. Last ball canceled. And that's not the end.
1: Girl Scouts canceled. After school canceled. Even school is canceled. Will I ever see my friends?
2: Back in the day, bad grades was worse than being sick. Because back in the beginning, we thought we'd get over it.
3: Miss, look at Hallie. She fell asleep on camera.
4: Hallie, wake up, please. Hallie, back to Earth, please, Hallie.
5: Unbeknownst to Hallie, she had entered a dream portal. Memories of the playground zoomed past her at lightning speed and were replaced by a deep aloneness and a slumpy sameness. Sounds of the class Zoom room fade to silence deep within Hallie's subconscious. Then, out of nowhere, swirling with color and sound is the bustling superhero Command Central. The first superhero to float down the hall is that Sand Dollar? Sand Dollar the Super Puppy?
6: Has anyone seen the Superbot?
5: Immediately after him, the hall fills with superheroes beaming from one place to another. It looks a lot like the hallways in school after the last bell. It's busy. It's loud. Superheroes are doing flips and astral projections left and right. They are soaring down the hallways and metamorphosing all over the place. Two heroes soared above the crowd. The first was Wind.
7: Wild, come on!
5: And behind him was Wild.
8: I'm coming!
5: The pair seemed to be floating on clouds above everyone else. Together, they whooshed down the hall, trying to race after Sand Dollar, almost knocking into the hero of invisibility.
9: Hey, Wind and Wild, I'm walking here.
7: Whoops, invisibility. Sorry.
6: I can't find the Superbot anywhere. Something is up.
10: Alert, alert. Calling all heroes. This is a level 5 emergency. Come on.
11: Stand the signs, kid. What's going on?
12: Super Sound, how can you sleep through the sticky icky alert? We have to get to the committee reading right away. Come with me. We're already late.
11: What's a sticky icky?

0: Fear and mistrust. It creates false claims for forces its victims to question the basis of their very reality. Sicky infects supers and transforms them into sicky icky minis that spread and infect more minis. As of yet, there is no cure and no way to avoid it. The sicky icky is taking over the minds and hearts of everyone. The sicky ickiness is spreading and is making the most vulnerable among us really, really sick. Do not fall victim to the sicky icky. Keep yourself and your neighbors safe. We can beat this, but only if we do it together.
1: Oh no, Super Stretch, what are we gonna do?
2: Oh, Sam, I don't know. Maybe you can find a cure. Bright Light and I can team up with you.
3: Yeah, Sam, you can discover a cure and heal this guy using science and the truth.
1: But Bright Light and Super Sound? I don't usually think of myself as a real superhero. But in times like this, science might really save us!
4: Sam, how quickly could you find a cure? Maybe all of us can help. Bright Light, Super Stretch, and Sam the Science Kid. Let's do this.
5: As all of the superheroes whooshed and soared and flew off to find their way to help fight against this sicky icky mess that had been made, one superhero felt particularly alone. This hero was called Invisibility.
6: I like being alone. Everyone else is blasting off to destroy the sicky icky, but there must be a different way.
5: Just as Invisibility thought to give up, in cartwheel two identical twin supers, Joy and Giggle, who love to laugh and play.
3: Invisibility, why aren't you running off to find the sicky icky?
7: Don't you want to do your part to help save the world?
6: I never wanted a superpower. This is way too much responsibility.
3: But you're a superhero!
7: This is just what we do.
3: There's nothing you can't do if you set your mind to it.
6: But you two are the super twins. Joy and Giggle, I'm just a person who happens to have an ability. And I don't want to be a super at all. Can I just be here and be alone?
4: Some are born great.
7: Some achieve greatness.
8: And some have greatness thrust upon them.
6: I don't think that has anything to do with me.
7: Of course it does.
3: Like us, you were born great.
7: But it's not just enough to be great.
3: You have to work hard, too.
6: But you two don't work hard.
8: Hey!
3: Yes, we do.
6: What even is your superpower?
8: Double the trouble.
3: We make people laugh.
7: Sad?
8: Super twins to the rescue.
6: That's not a real superpower. I'm over this.

0: invisibility. Don't go away like that.
1: Come back and play with us.
0: We see you.
2: You can't see me. I'm invisible.
3: And with that, invisibility metabolized into their regular skin.
0: Yay! We can see you again!
2: I like you too. Join Giggle. I'm glad I can rely on friends like you.
1: Let's take on the Sicky Icky together.
0: If we work together, there's nothing we can't do.
2: I've never fought a monster before. I don't think I have what it takes. What if I make a mistake? Someone could get really hurt, and I really don't want that kind of responsibility.
1: No one is perfect. We make mistakes all the time.
0: Sometimes it's serious, and sometimes it's really funny. But how will we learn if we don't make mistakes?
1: We'll be right by your side to make sure you know it's all right.
2: I'm willing to give it a shot.
3: Off our heroes went, the Super Twins and Invisibility, newly willing to be seen. They may not have known what sicky ickiness lay before them, but at least they had each other, plus one secret weapon, fun! From the Superhero Central to the farthest reaches of the Spectroverse, Wind and Wild soared at lightning speed, for Wind had the ability to be at one with weather. He could morph from a tornado to a summer breeze faster than a blink. Wild had this special ability to connect and communicate with all beings, but especially animals.

0: because of her kind-hearted and gentle nature, she asked a sedge of nearby sandhill cranes to carry them on a gust from wind to find the dreaded goopy, drippy, sicky, icky. They soared through the Spectroverse to a green, grassy hill overlooking a dark, remote cave.
1: You think the sicky icky is in that cave down there?
2: Where else could it be this disgusting bee without everyone uncovering their sicky icky mess?
1: Wind, do you see what I see?
2: Oh no! Marching into the cave, is that a mini sicky icky?
1: It must have been. It was dripping and sneezy and walking like a zombie. It's just... I can't shake it. That mini sicky looked just like Super Stretch.
2: There are more of them. Oh my goodness. Those mini sicky ickies look like Bright Light, Super Sound, and Sam the Science Kid. They've all been captured.
1: If I can just get a little bit closer, I might even be able to see the big sicky.
2: Getting too close could be dangerous. I'll breeze over there and see if I can go unnoticed.
1: Wait, no. We can't go in there without backup.
2: Are you thinking what I'm thinking?
1: Sand Dollar, come fast and in a hurry. We think we know where the sticky icky is hiding.
0: The call of the wild was made. From the deep of the universe, out bounded a super golden retriever with the ability to transform into any other animal. It was Sand Dollar.
3: There you are. I heard the call and hurried here.
1: Oh, Sand Dollar, I knew we could rely on you.
3: Did you find the sicky icky?
2: We not only found the sicky icky, but he's been brainwashing captured supers and using their powers against them. Super Sound, Bright Light, Super Stretch, and Sam the Science Kid have all been infected.
3: The Superbot was right. He's turning captured supers into sicky icky minis.
1: We need to rescue our friends and take down the sticky icky.
3: What are we going to do?
4: Should I go in there?
1: No, I know what I have to do. Nothing can fight this horrible monster better than the natural world. Using the wisdom and strength of the earth is our only chance to keep the sticky icky from causing even more harm. Not only to us, but everywhere. From the coral reef to the atmosphere, the sticky icky is polluting everything.
3: No! Don't go!
2: Not without us! You could get really sick!
1: This is a big risk, but I know I can do it. I'll make this sacrifice to keep everyone else safe.
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0: All alone, and with none of her animal friends to help her, Wild entered the cave where the drippy Sicky Icky had built a Sicky Icky assembly line, transforming captured supers into mini Sicky Ickies that would begin super spreading the Sicky Ickiness to the farthest reaches of the Spectroverse. The mini Sicky Ickies marched along to a sick beat.
6: I'm just a cold whose intentions are safe for you, my muggle minis. I'm misunderstood, like a chip to a shoulder or a monkey on a back. This is the year of the villain surprise. We all got masks. The gift that keeps on spreading. Minus the handshakes and hugs. When your heart's as mini as mine, you realize that a superhero's biggest muscle is love. But you're too good as with no love for superbugs. Mother Nature's got a bone to pick with people who treat their planet about as well as they treat one another. And that's a lesson even schools can't teach their kids.
1: Hey! Sticky Icky, please stop that!
6: Who dares call on me?
1: Stop super spreading. Please, it's tearing families apart and really hurting people.
6: Why would I stop? I'm the most powerful male-identified person in the Spectreverse.
1: You can't just take over the world with this nasty ickiness. You're obsessed with power and you're trying to cling to it. But people are being really hurt by all of this.
6: Who cares if a few people get hurt? They're a worthy sacrifice. No one can stop me from spreading. I won't stop until everyone knows my greatness.
1: Well, I'm going to have to try.
0: Just as Wild began gathering her inner strength to summon 20 of the nearest puppies to lick and snuggle the Sicky Icky.
6: Detain her!
0: Suddenly, the mini Sicky Ickies broke away from their sniffly assembly line. They approached Wild with an eerie look in their glazed and drippy eyes. She looked majestic, free, and strong, but her inner light was beginning to flicker as the first mini Sicky Icky blocked her path. Then the next.
1: Wait, no!
0: An army of mini Sicky Ickies began dripping into the cave, focused completely on Wild.
6: Take her mask.
1: No!
0: They charged. Wild began to question her very reality. The Sicky Icky minis were 6 feet away, then 5 feet, then 4. Deep within the sneezy, coughing cloud, Wild knew she would be surrounded soon if she didn't do something. 3 feet.
1: This is it? It's over. What can I do?
0: But back at the hill...
4: Is that Wind and Sand Dollar? What are you guys doing all the way out here on this random hill?
7: What a surprise! We love you guys. What's going on this luscious hill? Having fun?
2: Super Twins! Invisibility, good grief! Are we glad you're here?
3: Wild went in there to try to stop the Sicky Icky from infecting more people.
7: Risky.
8: So risky.
7: Oh no!
4: Why would she do that?
2: She thinks she can really make a difference with him.
4: He'll never listen to her. She's just a kid.
3: She is a kid. A very strong and smart kid. But right now, we need to save her. We can't just let her go in there alone.
7: We can be her backup.
4: Wait, conflict really isn't my thing.
2: Are you just going to stand by and watch her get taken over by the Sicky Icky?
4: Well, no, but can't we be her ally and not be put in harm's way?
2: Sometimes you have to show up and really be involved when you witness injustice.
7: Yeah, it can be scary, but you won't be alone.
8: All of us will be there together.
3: We have an opportunity to put action behind words and save our friend.
4: And you really think it'll make a difference?
7: Yes!
8: And you'll never really know unless you give it a try.
3: Let's go make some good trouble.
4: All right. I think I might have a plan.

0: Meanwhile, back inside the cave...
1: You don't want to hurt me. I have friends who are going to come and rescue me.
2: Your friends have been transformed and will never return to their super forms. I'll get them all. It's only a matter of time.
1: You won't succeed.
2: Where would they come get you when they don't want to risk getting sick? And making the planet even sicker.
1: We will find a way to defeat you.
2: They left you all alone.
3: Psst. Wild, we're here to rescue you. My invisibility is hiding everyone.
0: Unbeknownst to the Sikki Ikki, the forces of goodness, equality, healing, and truth had transcended the Sikki Ikkiness of the cave.
4: With my help, we're all swirling around the room.
5: We're going to laugh them out of here.
6: You have to summon your most resilient healing forces to get this guy out of here.
4: I can do that.
1: Okay, Sikki Ikki. Maybe you're right.
2: Yeah, that's right. I'm always right. And I never admit when I'm wrong.
0: And then the heroes levitated the Sikki Ikki minis. Invisibility reached deep within and was able to offer their invisibility ability to the rescued Sikki Ikki minis, keeping the minis from being discovered mid-transformation. Sand Dollar, with his transformational ability, began morphing Super Sound, Bright Light, Super Stretch, and Sam the Science Kid back to their super selves. Wild activated the humanity within each of the supers and activated their powers. First, Bright Light beamed from within. As her glow traveled to the whole crew, Sam the Science Kid was supercharged and snapped back into his super science mode. All of the supers began uniting their powers, just as Sam the Science Kid discovered...
3: A cure! Arenity!
2: No! What are you doing?
1: Your time of infecting is over.
0: Their collective powers united these young heroes into a massive supernova enveloping the Sikki Ikki. Each of the heroes, Invisibility, Sand Dollar, the Super Twins, Wind and Wild, plus the newly rescued Sam the Science Kid, Super Sound, Bright Light, and Super Stretch blasted a swirling ray of rainbow light throughout the cave. There was a warm light tickling the walls of the cave and ricocheting around the super team. All at once, the energy was directed at the Sikki Ikki. As he began glowing with their unified power.
2: You can't do this to me. I've worked hard for all this power, and I deserve to have what's mine. Stop this! We can fight you, minis!
7: We're not your minis. I'm Super Sound!
8: Yes, Sikki Ikki, we're our own heroes now. I'm Bright Light, the power of fluorescence.
9: I'm Super Stretch, and now you're stuck!
10: Sikki Ikki, I'm Sam the Science Kid, and I've discovered a cure!
11: It's over for you.
12: I worked so hard to control you!
0: The Sikki Ikki became smaller and smaller until he was revealed in his true form. A shriveled, decaying blurb.
1: A blurb? What? I thought you were one of the most powerful beings in the Spectroverse.
12: I am. Oh, I hate this. I hate everyone. How could you do this to me?
1: You don't have to cause harm to others in order to feel whole. I understand that the world can be scary sometimes. But you can't go around trying to control other people. You must treat others with kindness and respect.
12: I take what I deserve. That's my fundamental right.
1: You don't have the right to hurt others. We're strong enough to stop you. Together.
12: I don't need anyone else. I'll do it by myself. Just you wait. I'll be back.
0: And with that, the Sicky Icky Blurb evaporated in a puff of orange fury.
3: Wow. Look, Joy, Giggle. Everyone looks happy.
10: No one is scared anymore.
5: Every being in the Spectroverse is special and unique.
3: At least right here, right now, there is room for everyone in their own special and unique way.
0: When suddenly, almost out of nowhere... back on the computer screen...
13: Hallie! Wake up, Hallie!
14: Hallie, sweetie, come back to Earth, Hallie.
15: We woke her up!
16: Wow, you guys, I just had the craziest dream.
15: About what, Hallie?
17: Yeah, Hallie, what did you dream?
15: Did you dream about anything special?
16: I had a dream about this, and I know exactly what to do to help save the world.
17: Can Sand Dollar be part of it?
15: Yeah, Hallie, can my puppy Sand Dollar be part of the story?
9: Mrs., can we please just take a break from being online today?
13: Okay, everybody. We can take a short break today, right after you share your revelation with us, Hallie. Let's hear your idea.
16: Okay. So, there's a really big sick right now. But what if...

0: 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It was directed by Jonathan Dunsky and Nicholas Main, with music direction by Sage Saracen. 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
0: Sam as Sicky Icky, and me, Sasha, as the narrator. Additional music was composed by Rob Janoff and performed by Josh English on drums, Paul Hunton on bass, Sean Hettinger on keyboard, and Kyle Malone on guitar, with sound design by Jen Krause, with recording engineering by Andres Martinez. 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
2: My heroes? Who I look up to?
3: Yeah.
2: Who I want to be? Well, my hero is me.
3: No,
2: really.
3: What do you mean?
2: See, I'm always thinking of how I can be a better person, the best that I can be. Strive for greatness, you know?
3: Yeah.
2: Aim for the stars so I can make it over the fence.

And the heebie-jeebies from Confidence Volume 1 right here on the Children's Hour. My Hero Is Me is the name of that song. I'm Katie Stone, and in our musical Icky, we thought a lot about being a superhero. It kind of takes that amount of courage to face some of the problems that we have in our world, including the problem of diseases. Icky was made during the COVID-19 pandemic, and COVID really hasn't completely gone all the way away, although it comes and goes, and sometimes the incidences of it are higher and sometimes lower. But one thing we do know is that the COVID-19 vaccine is incredibly effective, and kids can get it pretty young. They're now learning that for everyone, it has all kinds of other health benefits, such as good things happen for your heart and much more. You can learn about where you can get a vaccine at childrenshour.org. We've posted some links. In the meantime, if you're one of those folks like me who's a little scared of shots, Pierce Freelon and Divinity Rocks can relate. This is from All One Tribe, right here on the Children's Hour.

That was Fuch with Time to Heal. I'm Katie Stone, and today on the show, you heard our full-length pandemic project, Icky, a radio musical. You can hear it all by itself with no interruptions at childrenshour.org. Look for Icky. And we also have a learning guide posted, activities, a coloring book, and so much more. 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We only have time for one more song. We're going to go out with Joe West out of Santa Fe, New Mexico. And friends, we'll catch you next time for another edition of the Children's Hour.

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3: Aryan Singh,
2: and this is the Invest in Me Wellness Podcast. Today, we are discussing school suspension policies, why they exist, how they're important to the community, and what we can do to stay supportive with students, and especially in the classroom. And we're joined today by our special guest, Shaniri Nodum Jack. Shaniri Nodum Jack is an accomplished executive leader, entrepreneur, and community strategist. As the founder and CEO of Elegant Ladies Club, International Exclusive, she empowers women through leadership development and mentorship.
3: In addition to her executive leadership role, Shaniri proudly serves as an elected member of our county, the Stanislaus County Board of Education, where she helps shape educational policies and also advocates for academic excellence, student achievement, equity, and opportunities that prepare us and future generations for success. Chi-Chi, would you do us the honor of also introducing yourself in your own words and speak about your accomplishments and proud moments of your life?
4: Yeah, thank you so much. And first of all, thank you, Invest in Me, and you wonderful students for having me. I am truly honored to be here to answer questions that you may have. And I am also empowered by your presence and what you guys have also accomplished. As you introduced me, my name is Shaniri Nodum Jack, best known as Chi-Chi. I am the CEO, founder of Elegant Ladies Club International, Exclusive. I also serve on Stanislaus County Board of Education. I serve Area 5. I am really here not only as an entrepreneur or as a leader, but I am here to answer any questions that you may have and also to give you some information that you need as you want to go along in your education career.
3: Wow, thank you.
2: Chi-Chi, can you add on to what the different areas cover, what areas they actually count, they go over in the Stanislaus County?
4: Yes, so we have actually 5 board members, 1, 2, 3, 4, and 5. So for me, I cover Patterson, Newman, Ceres. Believe it or not, my area covers part of Santa Clara. As you all know, in Patterson, right over behind Diablo, is Bay Area. So my area actually covers part of Santa Clara.
3: That's interesting.
2: Where did you start for your area and for leadership within the community?
4: Actually, they say leaders are born. I've been serving as a leader since I was little. I've always been someone who likes to speak up for those that can't speak for themselves. When I was much younger, I would always lead the girls. But whether it is in dancing, whether it is in debate, I love to debate a lot. I will always take the leading position. And it is something that I really like to call out injustice when I see one. And that started early on in my life. I can go as far back as when I was in primary school. So from there till today, I've always been a voice. And I like to speak out and also to call out things that are not right for our community.
2: Have you ever thought of being a politician?
4: I am a politician. People say politician. No, it's actually communication and being a community leader. That's the way I see it. I am not a politician, but serving in an office, people will look at you as a politician. Mm-hmm. But no, I am an issue person. So I pay attention to issues that matters to my community, to the kids. As a matter of fact, I started when my daughter got into kindergarten. And that is what pushed me to get more involved into what I am doing today.
2: To hear from you.
3: Did you get raised in Patterson?
4: No, actually, I come from Bay Area. We used to live in Campbell, which is Campbell, Los Gatos, Saratoga, San Jose. So we moved from the Bay Area to Central Valley.
3: How do you think that change affected how the work you do today, the change from the Bay Area to the 209?
4: When I was in the Bay, as Bay Area is crowded, you have a lot of community within community. But I wanted a location where I could raise my kid, where it is quiet. I wanted to have her to have ponies. I would like farming. I grew up partially in Africa and England, so I wanted that type of community for my child. And that was why I moved out to the Valley.
2: That's such a sudden change from the Bay Area to the Valley. It's more peaceful over here. That's how I see it. Whereas in Patterson, everything's walking distance. You can go walk from, say, Walmart to the school and back. But in the Bay, it's you take the train, the bus, you drive. There's so many different ways. It's such a bigger area than such condensation over here. And that's such a weird change, how I see it.
4: Yeah, and that is true. I lived in Campbell. Campbell was a very small community, just like Patterson. Actually, that is the first community that I noticed. We had free parking, nightlives, farmers market. There was just so much to do within the area. And then, of course, raising a kid, it is a beautiful community to raise a kid because we had a community center which offered so many free programs for kids. Coming to Patterson, it kind of like form into similar pattern. Mm-hmm. So, yes, whenever I go to the Bay Area, the moment I get down to the Altima and I'm on 5, it's peaceful. You are right about that. So I feel more comfortable out here than the Bay Area.
3: You said you also were in England?
4: Yeah.
3: Do you remember what area in England?
4: Northwest London.
3: West London? Oh, okay.
4: Northwest London, Tilbury, just London in general.
3: Oh, I see.
4: Yeah, but Northwest.
3: Were you into the Premier League at all?
4: I am a world traveler. Outside what I do now, for years, my work involved traveling, both Europe, Africa, Central America, Mexico, Caribbean, of course, my favorite, Hawaii. I used to travel just to rate hotels and like a food and wine connoisseur.
3: Oh, that's interesting. Do you remember what islands of Hawaii? Have you been to all four?
4: Actually, I've been to all of them. So you have Oahu, Maui, Kauai, Molokai. Molokai is the island that used to house the leprosy colony. So you can go there now. So I had the privilege of going there. Lanai is where you have the pineapple and, of course, the big island of Hawaii. And then Hilo, which is where you have the volcano.
2: You've been everywhere. And coming to Patterson and going to work with the ESCO, the Stanislaus, I forgot what it's called.
4: SCOE.
2: What's your role in that? What do you do?
4: I am a board member. So what we do, basically, we set the budget. As a county board, the superintendent is elected. Just like on a district, they can appoint. Mm-hmm. But here on a county, we're elected. So we run we have some charter schools as well as the county schools, which is your Culinary Academy, CBK, which is where the alternative high school, the Military Academy. Basically, our budget. And also for the county, we have the small districts. There are some districts that are pretty small. So we assist them in technology. But as board members, when there are issues for the local district, maybe a kid is trying to have an inter-district transfer, if it is denied, they will appeal and then it will come to the county board. So we are the one that would either decide to approve the transfer or deny based on the information that is brought forward to us.
3: Oh, like a transfer market. Can you explain the difference between the board jurisdiction versus the local school district policies?
4: The local district sets the policies that is governed their schools, and that is based on the California law, federal law, and any collective bargaining that is involved. The county board is more like an oversight. We can comment on issues, but we do not have the jurisdiction over them. They set the policies. Okay. However, when there is an issue, for example, suspension, if a kid is suspended, they would appeal to the county. So our job is to make sure that all the policies and procedure were followed, making sure that whatever decision they made is based on the California code, education code. So we are more like an oversight, but all the policies is set by the local school district in accordance to the law, California state law, or federal.
3: Having such a big role, do you like memorize all the California code laws, or like do you just come to like to you naturally since you've been working for a while?
4: You know, the thing is, you have to get the mind fixed so that you understand what's going on. First of all, we have a lawyer. Each meeting that we go into, our lawyer is with us. Okay, just making sure that we look up to him to make sure that we're making the right decision and that we're following the policies that is set in place. More so for your question, I think as long as I've been, even before I got there, I've always wanted to know what are the laws, what are the policies that the schools follow to make sure that things are being done right, students are being taken care of, engagement is involved, and also to make sure that whatever that we are doing is based on the best interest of the student.
3: Yeah.
2: Coming back to the suspension policies that you were mentioning earlier, that the board is the one that oversees it, but how are the policies created?
4: It is created based on the California law. Every policy that is created starts from the California Board of Education. Mm-hmm. So it is that we cannot create a policy that is against the law, both state and federal.
3: Okay.
2: It comes from the Board of Education of California?
4: That is correct.
2: You have no say in it at all?
4: Just like you, everyone has a say. But the policies, before they are created, they have to go through. It's not just created overnight. Mm. There's a process, and then there's amendment, and then it keeps going until there's a final policy, right? Yeah. Whatever policy we have right now is not final. Based on current issues, based on current situations, we can always go back and look at the policies that are already in place to see if there's a place that we can make an amendment. I always recommend for all of you to pay attention. If there's something that you think is not right, all you have to do is to start a petition, not a bad petition. This is something I see. I don't think this is the right way that we're doing it. And again, it is important for all these laws to base on your local area. So that way you play more role and it creates more impact.
3: Yeah.
4: Whatever it is, if you something does not look right, just speak up on it. You can always put it on a ballot. So that's how things get changed.
3: Yeah, I find it important, speaking that we're the future generation, I feel like we don't take into account how important we're going to play in a role in California and how we are going to majorly assess the future.
2: Yeah.
3: We should take more role in the politics of our state and be able to be responsible for it.
4: Absolutely. And also, I always recommend for teenagers, the moment you reach the age of voting, register to vote.
3: Yeah.
4: Because that is where you are going to make an impact. So whatever you see going on right now, and yes, you are absolutely correct. It is important for students to pay attention, to be more involved, to be more engaging, right? And then talk to your fellow students. What are the things that you don't like? Maybe it's the food served in the cafeteria. Yeah. You don't like the kind of food that they're serving you. You have a voice, right?
2: Yes.
4: Collectively, you can make that change happen. Okay, so nothing is written in stone. So your passion, and then with information, you can come together and make a difference. But the only way you can do that is learn to register to vote.
3: Yeah.
2: For our school, we really do exemplify making sure that we know that we can register to vote, get pre-register when you're 17 or 16 to make sure you're on top of the game. And my parents told me being informed is one of the best things you can do for yourself when you're under 18, when you're going into adulthood, because just being ahead of everyone else, being on top of what might be happening in the current state of the world, it's such a big thing. It's so important in today's day and age to make sure you know everything that could be happening and just making sure you're on top of it.
4: And I'm glad you mentioned that, because we are right now in a global village. The internet has made it so easy that you can pretty much be anywhere in the world at any moment. So yes, so knowledge is power. Yes. So whatever you do, just get engaged. And yes, again, to vote is the best thing you can do. That's the only way change can be created.
3: Yeah.
2: For the suspension policies as well, how can we be more informed on any upcoming changes into them?
4: What you can do is to stay engaged, stay active, read, okay? Sometimes, like, I brought something that I wanted to read to you guys. For example, California Education Code Section 48900. That is where it outlines all the offenses which public school can suspend or expel a student. And the moment you know what those behaviors are, for example, stealing, for example, going to school with firearm, that's a no-no. For example, beating up another student, right? So there are things that you should be aware of that you cannot do. if you don't want to be expelled or suspended from school. So those laws are written. So your job is to pay attention, read up about it. As a matter of fact, you can start a club, okay? Really? And call that club political club. You're not into any part of any political affiliation, but it's just a political club. So that way you can get engaged. You can actually invite your elected officials, like I am sitting here today. You can ask them questions, but know what behaviors that are accepted, not accepted. So that way you can be more involved and have the knowledge to know what you can and cannot do. Most of the times kids get into trouble by doing I dare you, right? Mm-hmm. If someone says, I dare you to do this, and you go ahead and take the dare, what happened? You're going to get in trouble.
3: Yeah.
4: The person that did the idea may get away from it. But knowing that if you do certain things, certain behavior, you can get suspended or even expelled from school, would you be doing that?
3: No.
4: Would you be taking that dare? Of course not. So when somebody dares you to do something, you're going to say, oh man, no, I know this is against the law. I cannot do this. If I do this, I'm going to get in trouble. So understanding what those policies are, if you are within the school grounds, you can do certain things. Yeah. And one thing I taught my daughter growing up is, see something, say something. You're not snitching. You're just making sure that no one gets hurt. So the best way that you can be engaged is by telling your friends, hey, that thing you're doing, it's not acceptable.
3: Yeah.
4: That can get us into a big trouble. And I don't want to be part of it. And if you can't talk to your fellow student, go home. Make sure that your parents are aware of what is going on. Talk to your teacher, okay? Because when the issue comes, they're going to ask, were you aware of this? So when you're aware of something and you didn't say anything, you're equally guilty. Mm-hmm. So guilty by association. Mm-hmm. So stay away from things like that. So knowing those things that you can and cannot do, it is your key from staying out of trouble.
3: Yeah. So speaking of your club about politics and stuff, we actually do have a club at our school. It's called Mock Trial Club. And lucky for us, the president of the club is sitting right there.
4: So you also, then that means that we right here have collective knowledge mm-hmm. of what it takes, right?
2: Yes.
4: So you can go out there, mock trials, like, hey, we can debate. So let's take a, for example, why should there be no firearm in the school? Why?
2: It's simply for the student safety. It's not good for him.
4: And that is why the policies are created. It is created to make sure that everyone is treated equally fairly and to make sure that every student that walks into a campus is safe. So those are the type of behaviors that once you know about it, take it piece by piece. If you want me to provide you what those guidelines are, I'll be more than happy to do that. And then at Invest in Me, you guys can just say, hey, today, let's talk about some of those activities that get students in trouble and maybe make sure that we say no to that.
3: Yes, bullying is one of them.
4: Exactly.
2: So add on to what you said about guilty by association. I see that a lot in today's day where there might be kids doing bad stuff in the bathroom and then only some of them get in trouble for it while the others get away. You think that the suspension policy is always applied fairly within school communities?
4: That is a great question. And I think fairness is depends for me as a board member. I have to follow the law. Okay. So the key to making sure that every kid is treated fairly is by making sure that the laws are applied equally and equitably to every student. So what does that mean? When something happens, make sure it is documented. Because I can't say what I don't know, right? So when you come to our room, maybe you are appealing the decision, I have to look at all the evidence provided. Now, if I see there is something that is applied to one student that is unfair, then that is where you have that room, wiggle room, that you can say, hey, superintendent, principal, school counselor, why didn't you guys do this? So you have to go back and call them out and say, hey, you guys did not do the right thing. Go back and work it out. So not every suspension may be upheld. It just depends. We want to make sure that all the policies are followed all the way to the end. And if you feel that it's not fair, then go ahead and appeal. And then that's when we can listen to you.
2: Is there any data that's showing their economic status, maybe their race, their demographics, they affect the suspension policies?
4: Without having the data in front of me, I would say in a way, demographic may affect the student behavior. Because one thing that I know as a mother, I telecommuted while my daughter was in school just to make sure that I was there for my kid. As a matter of fact, the reason why I got involved politically, especially in education, started with my daughter. So the only way that demographic or economic status may affect is because they are not informed.
3: Yeah.
4: Okay. So I think that parent involvement, parent engagement is super important for the kids to make sure that they understand the behavior that will land them into trouble. If you didn't beat up someone, if you didn't bring firearm to school, if you didn't kick someone, you would not be in that position in the first place. So that's maybe where the socioeconomics may come into play. But as far as the law is concerned, it's very clear. So don't get yourself into trouble. But if you do, we need to make sure that the proper process is followed.
3: Yeah, I'm a firm believer that whatever happens outside of home, it starts at home. Because most kids I've seen that get suspended or in trouble, they're being neglected in their own homes, and they're using that neglection as a violent matter at school. Say, getting into a fight with other kids, or selling drugs, like all these bad things that resolve into either suspension or even being expelled. It all starts off at home.
4: That is a valid point. That is a great argument to make. And I agree. And I think that let's say kudos to all our teachers. All right. Let's say kudos to all the teachers, because sometimes they are walking into things that they have no control over. Because remember, some teachers may want to discipline a kid. They can't.
3: Yeah.
4: Because the law does not allow it. So it starts from the home. Right. That's why for me, I am a firm believer that parent engagement is important.
3: Yes.
4: Parents' involvement is important. I was a PTO president. So one of my some of the things that I saw was parents not being able to be available for their kids. I attended every award my daughter received. I attended every program. I made sure if I wasn't there, the father couldn't be there, one of us was there. And if I couldn't go on that field trip, I had someone there. So as my daughter, she graduated from UCLA. She graduated top 10 from Patterson High School.
3: Wow.
4: She was in track and field. She was in cross country. She was in orchestra. All of those things is a way to keep her mind engaged. Because I wanted her to go to Sacred Heart School, because I'm Catholic. But she said, no, Mom, I want to go to Creekside. Now, if you all remember, Creekside used to be a trouble school, right?
3: Yeah,
4: from
3: yeah.
4: Patterson. But she said, Mom, I'm not going to be part of that. And not only did she graduate top 10, three of her friends, so four of them actually graduated top 10. So what the people you surround yourself around matters. You may have a bad home, but you may have friends outside whom them and their family may also help you. Because I did help a lot of kids, and I call them my kids too. So yeah, get involved. And if you see a sign that maybe one of your friends is going through it, report it. Try to get them help. So before all their bad behavior will start.
3: Yeah.
2: For my family, my dad, he taught us to make sure we just stay informed, make sure it's on us if we want to be successful and have a future after high school, be successful, go to 4-year and do all of that. Both my sister Leanne and my sister Chantel, they're both attending UCLA right now. They both graduated top 10 as well. And I'm just making sure I follow in their path some one way or another. And it's really just it's just a goal-driven thing in my family where the expectations are already set, but it's not pushed on us as much, so we don't have that much stress onto us. So it's just making sure he just makes it so easy for us to know what he expects from us, but he doesn't stress us out with it. And I just see that as such a good way of parenting.
4: That is true. My husband is an OBGYN by profession. He's a medical doctor. And forever, we wanted our daughter to be a medical doctor as well. And she was going towards that. But the more she hung around me and saw the policies and things that I did, she was more inclined to become a lawyer. You see that? But my husband was disappointed. But I looked at her and I see that she has a passion for something. So you're absolutely right. We may want certain things for our kids, but we need to give them the room to breathe, to follow their passion too, just like we did as parents.
3: Yeah, and I find it crazy that your daughter attends UCLA, his father and both his sisters attend. As being the eldest in my household, I'll be the first to attend college.
4: What?
3: And I really want to go to UCLA. So I'm
4: there you go. Go
3: that.
4: Bruins!
3: Yeah.
4: Yeah, it's a beautiful number one public university.
3: They also have the best dining hall in America.
4: They have, my God, we go there just to eat.
3: Yeah.
4: Their food is phenomenal. No. Get to UCLA.
3: Yeah, that's a goal.
2: Yeah. But it's just really such a full circle moment for all of us. Like UCLA being the goal, and then having siblings that graduate from Patterson, going to schools in Patterson, graduating as well. And we're able to come here and just talk to you about that. Come talk about suspension policies, talk about different things in Patterson, even though like we may not both be from the same generation, but still have something in common, or someone to connect.
4: Here's the thing. Youth are my passion. Like I said from the beginning, I started advocating since I was very little. So I have always had the ability to connect with the younger generation, okay? As a matter of fact, when my daughter was in school, I was always their cheerleader. And I had a lot of kids that would come to my house. And I see you guys from a different perspective. I see all of you. I see your talent. One of the kids that was hanging around my daughter, I remember in middle school, she was always on a counselor's list and Ada was always on a principal list. And she says, man, I just want to be like Ada. So why don't you talk to her?

0: local school district to have more control of how the policies are formed.
1: Yeah.
0: I would like to see that because they know the demographic, they know their areas. So giving them more power in creating these policies will help a whole lot so that they can put into consideration all the influences around them to make a better decision for the students.
1: Yeah. Going into our next question and our topic, we feel the role that you live in, like the living conditions and location where you live in, because Patterson isn't all fair. There's some people living in the gated, and there's some people living in areas that aren't really known for a bunch of education prospects. How do you think that living conditions and location play in suspension rates?
0: Again, I think everything starts from your home, because I've seen people who are homeless still come out and become the best that they can be. So it's all about what is in your mind, being able to find support.
1: Yeah.
0: Even if it's within the school system, you can do that. So for whatever you do, I don't care where you live, if you live in a box. I tell you this, when I became a board member, there was a program that I took. It's called EduCare. And during that program, I was able to understand what it means to look at a student and say, I see you. Because sometimes some students may come to school, they may be homeless, they have not eaten. You won't know that because they won't tell you. So, but being able to connect with each other, they may not smell the best way, but find out, do you need help? And what can I do to help you? So just become a community within a community.
1: Yeah.
0: That is how we're going to help each other, right? Because I always say to my daughter, no judgment zone, okay? So whatever you need, just make sure you can reach out. But most importantly, make sure that you open up that open door so people know that they can trust you. Mm-hmm. They can confide in you. The moment people understand that they can confide in you, they will tell you their most intimate secrets. Mm-hmm. But you have to protect that. You have to protect their heart. So just making sure that you reach out to everyone that don't even look like you, mm-hmm. that don't sound like you. Just say, I see you. I see you. How can I help you? That will make all these suspension issues go away.
2: It's just the small gestures that can go such a long way. Just saying, giving someone a small compliment that can make their own whole day. It's just the small things. I've seen a lot of that just leads to bigger things. Happiness and positivity is such a big thing we need in today's world. And overall, the negativity that might be happening. It's so powerful. Just seeing something so small and go so far so long and making someone's day, their week.
1: Exactly. Student mental health is a big thing in our school. We have Take a Break Tuesdays where some teachers, they usually give out less work for students to catch up, basically give us a break in order to catch up mentally because not everyone's going through the same circumstance where they have the ability to do homework at home. Some kids, they don't have time, they're in sports, or they have issues going on at home. So I really think that student mental health awareness is a big thing and it should be advocated for throughout the county or even the state.
0: That is a perfect example to give. It's funny, you guys have NAMI on campus?
1: NAMI on
2: Yeah,
0: so which is great because that really helped with mental health awareness. The thing is, sometimes when we have those issues, we don't want to accept it. And also because we don't want people to make fun of us. So again, that's where kindness, like you just said, kindness comes in. Being empathic, showing compassion, letting people know that you care and get them help when they need one.
1: Yeah.
0: That is super important. So I'm glad you guys mentioned that. And again, that's part of the reasons too. And that's what's going to stop all these behaviors, right? That land kids in trouble. Because when you think your mind is clear, your awareness is clear. And then you are able to look at someone and say, hey, when I pinch myself, it hurts. If I pinch you, it's going to hurt as well. So if I can pinch myself because it hurts, I don't want to pinch you. So that will stop a lot of the bullying and the things, the activities that creates the suspension within our schools.
1: Yeah. I wanted to see if you could change any aspect of the suspension policies over, you said Area 5, what would it be?
0: I would not limit it to Area 5. I would limit it to the entire county. So if I can do that, I would want to see every school district have control. I want more local control. The local school districts, they see what is happening within their district. And another thing is involve educators in the decisions because they are the ones that are sitting in the classroom.
1: Yeah.
0: They see these students. They know what's going on. They are well informed.
1: Yeah.
0: Okay. So yeah, I would like to see more local control so that making sure that every decision is taking into consideration the environment that they are living within.
2: Yeah, because different parts can have different things happening just because the demographics, like the where they are. It's as simple as that. And yeah, I agree with that, especially with the educators being able to play a role in that. I think they should definitely have more of a say. They see the kids every single day.
1: Exactly.
2: They know their tendencies. They know what they do.

0: And again, that's why you speak to your local elected officials, your elected officials. If there are things that you're seeing, I just did event just recently where I brought the community together. So together we can speak and see what the needs are and how we can help to make sure that we are creating a safe community.
1: From you today, I've taken away a lot. I've taken that being involved, being informed, and making sure you speak out what you need to say. It's a lot of things that I've been able to take away, and I'm for sure going to apply them for the next school year upcoming, my senior year.
0: Absolutely.
2: Yeah, honestly, what Jalen said, it couldn't have been said any better. I realized that it all starts at home, and being able to spread awareness with other people, it allows the community to form. And like when a community forms, you share beliefs and societal incomes, where I feel like if you are being nice to other people and they're treating you with that same respect, it could become a community-wide effort, and together it could just build a much more substantial school life and community in our small towns like Patterson.
0: Absolutely. And I will say this to both of you. I am very encouraged and empowered to listen to both of you and what you bring to the table. And I will also add this: community matters, love matters, compassion matters, kindness matters, and also reaching out and showing gratitude matters. So if there's nothing you take away, just know that when you have extended hand to someone who needs it, that creates more loving community. Love your neighbors, right? And then just make sure that your heart is open. And again, people may criticize you. Be open to that and adjust your lifestyle based on the information you receive. And again, as a mother, that is my number one priority, is to make sure that my kid treat others with respect and dignity that they deserve. I am happy to be here with you guys today, and I cannot wait to see where your journey takes you in education. I like to see that, and I like to see you in UCLA, and you too, right? So we're gonna have a brewing community in Patterson.
2: Thank you for tuning in to the Invest in Wellness podcast. We trust you found today's episode insightful. If you'd like to know more about us, please follow us on our social media at investin_me, all lowercase. My name is Aryan Singh. I'm here with
1: Jalen
2: And we also want to give thanks to our special guest,
0: Mrs. Chinyere Nadem Jack, aka Chichi,
2: for joining us today.

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3: Sports Talk Modesto, Jay couldn't make it, so Janthony here to fill in the void. 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
4: Hey, what's up, everybody? We got David Sines in the studio with us, and we have Chris Boss with us as well from the Modesto Roadsters. So let's just jump into the Modesto Roadsters report and just pull the Band-Aid off fast, right? Yeah. So the magical season has come to an end. We lost a series in Long Beach, the playoff series, 2 games to 1.
5: 2 games to 1 after pretty much a whole season of us in Long Beach being neck and neck at each other. I think we went through 10 knockout rounds, games that ended up in knockout rounds. And for those that don't know, knockout round is just the Pioneer Baseball equivalent to extra innings. It's a home run derby to see who wins. So,
4: 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Best